In other news, we're continuing to follow the story of President Trump's attempt to ban three major news outlets from the White House. Lawyers from CNN, MS Now, and Politico argued their case in federal court today. Elsewhere in today's show, we'll have the latest updates following the hearing, as well as legal analysis of the situation. So stay tuned.

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playing the guitar so well. That is Samantha Fish. The song is Bulletproof. It's from her album Kill or Be Killed. Before that, Nels Klein, just doing some incredibly cool things during Impossible Germany. St. Vincent, showing you there are some really interesting ways to manipulate a guitar to make it sound otherworldly. And Django Reinhardt from 1953, Brazil at the top. So there you go. Great set of guitar music. Our interview with Tom Morello is next on World Cafe.

that for a dad. Nope, I wasn't interviewing Barack Obama. I was talking to Tom Morello. Morello is a rock legend. He changed the shape of music with his guitar playing in rap rock outfit Rage Against the Machine, whose political stance was only made more visceral by the sound the band created. Take, for instance, the solo on the song Bulls on Parade. Turning your guitar into a turntable is just one way Morello pioneered playing an axe in the 90s, the way Hendrix changed the sound of the instrument decades earlier. Hendrix is an apt descriptor, as Morello wants to capture that spirit on his new record, The Atlas Underground, taking his signature full Marshall stack Fury and marrying it with the sound of now electronic dance music. He's also played on stage with Bruce Springsteen, and he had to learn a lot of songs. He'll tell you how many. Plus, he'll reflect on his former bandmate Chris Cornell and why Rage Against the Machine's music is more vital than ever. Let's get started showcasing some of the talents that made Morello such a legend in the guitar world here on World Cafe.

Welcome back. It's World Cafe. I'm Kaleo. Time to get into our encore session with Tom Morello. He is set to release his seventh studio album called Everyone Gets Everything They Want. It's due out on Friday, and we are revisiting this 2018 conversation with the Night Watchman. Take a listen. 10 years ago, my guest introduced himself to me as a lanky biracial kid from suburban Chicago who graduated from Harvard with a Kenyan diplomat.

0: That's a bit of Tom Morello's greatest hits in montage form here on the World Cafe. His new album is the Atlas Underground. Dude, it is a pleasure to speak to you again. Welcome back to the World Cafe.
1: Thanks very much for having me. Always good to be here.
0: Oh, man. So, first off, what's the Atlas Underground?
1: The Atlas Underground is a solo record of mine, but it's a collaborative album in which I tried to forge a sonic conspiracy of artists of diverse genres, diverse ethnicities, diverse genders, and diverse ages to boldly try to make a new genre of rock and roll, one that combines my Marshall Stack electric guitar analog fury with huge EDM drops and some of the electronic wizardry of 2018.
0: Yeah. Well, you have so many guests when you speak to, you talk about the diversity of this album. It's incredible, the guests that you have, from K-Flay to Portugal the Man, Bass Nectar, Killer Mike, yeah. Wu-Tang Clan.
1: Yeah.
0: One of the artists that I want to talk about, though, is kind of a surprise to me because I would not have expected a collaboration with Marcus Mumford of Mumford & Sons. How did you guys collaborate on that song?
1: Well, you know, I've made four records under the name The Night Watchman of folk music Americana. I'm a huge fan of Mumford & Sons, and Marcus is another rock dad like myself, so we've torn up the East Village a few times, too, so we have some of our tastes intersect, but he just has a tremendous voice and is a great songwriter, and we actually wrote that song in a very interesting way. He was in England, I was in Los Angeles, and so with the time difference, he would put his kids to bed and then come to the Skype, and then I would drop my kids off at school and then come to the Skype, and we'd get out our acoustic guitars like in our rock dad bathrobes and wrote that song together.
0: So you wrote the song together
1: while managing the life
0: of being a parent.
1: Yeah, yeah, in between parenting. Yeah, yeah.
0: Oh, well, let's listen to Find Another Way featuring Marcus Mumford. It's Tom Morello, The Atlas Underground, here on the World Cafe.

0: Find Another Way. Featuring Marcus Mumford, it's Tom Morello and the Atlas Underground, our guest on the World Cafe. You call this music the Hendrix of now. What does that mean?
1: Well, the idea, it's not a psychedelic blues rock explosion. How I view Hendrix, people have already made that record.
0: Right.
1: I wanted to make a record that was breaking new ground. And I think there's three component parts to Hendrix that I was aiming for. One is it has to have otherworldly guitar playing, outside the box guitar playing. Two is one of the reasons Hendrix didn't just dress cool and light his guitars on fire. Hendrix had songs on the radio, from Foxy Lady to Crosstown Traffic.
0: Like
1: to,
0: hits.
1: So when he had hits that inflicted his guitar vision on an unsuspecting world. And then third is the milieu in which Hendrix, lived was blues rock, and now it's a world of electronic beats. So without compromising one iota on the guitar playing or the politics of this music, I wanted to aim to make a record that was very much felt like it was of the present.
0: It's so curious because one of Rage Against the Machine's biggest statements was not a political one. It was something that you would find on the liner notes, and
1: yes,
0: it said all sounds were made by vocals, guitar, drums, and bass. You've just made an electronic album. Because, there's a lot more of that.
1: Right, exactly. Throughout my career, like the guitar sounds that I've made have not always sounded like traditional, traditional guitar.
0: So is that line more meant of bravado in the sense that people listening to the Rage record were thinking?
1: Absolutely, because people didn't recognize, when we play shows and stuff, people would think that there was samples or there was a keyboard behind a curtain when all that stuff, or a lot of that stuff was being played on the guitar. But I've made 16 records like that. This is the 17th. And with this, I was trying to forge this new alloy of these different kinds of metals put together where often the sounds blend, where you don't know where the analog Marshall stack electric guitar begins and some of the electronic elements take over.
0: Yeah, and particularly on this record, there are so many places where the signature Tom Morello sound can be heard, and it's like very front and clear, but there are a lot of parts where it's hiding. It's not like, is that a guitar making that? Is that a keyboard making
1: that? I mean, that's, well, good. I mean, that's some of those, sometimes it is a guitar and sometimes it is a keyboard, and you should be guessing.
0: Well, and another thing that's great about it is you take musicians, like we mentioned some of the high profile guests, like something like only A-list pop stars or maybe Coldplay can get. You have all of these incredible guests, and you use them to interesting effect. In particular, Gary Clark Jr., who is an incredible guitarist and vocalist. Where It's At Ain't What It Is.
1: Correct.
0: You use his voice and guitar to interesting effect.
1: Right.
0: Let's take a listen to a little bit of that right now here on the World Cafe.

0: Jerry Clark Jr. guesting on Tom Morello's track. How do I say
1: where
0: that?
1: It's at? Ain't what it is.
0: There it is. Man, that is so much fun. Why did you want to pair Gary Clark Jr. with these very modern dancey sounds?
1: Sure. Well, I mean, the obvious thing would be to have Gary Clark Jr. and I doing some sort of blues off. So basically,
0: exactly.
1: He came to my house and we did that for 3.5 hours. We just had a jam. He sang stuff. We exchanged some lyrics. We just played and traded licks for 3.5 hours. Then I boiled it down to 3.5 minutes and recontextualized it in a way that was, to me, feels like when I'm happiest as an artist and a guitar player is when I'm challenging myself, when it's something that doesn't feel safe. When Rage Against the Machine was formed with a sort of a neo-Marxist, multi-ethnic, punk, rap, metal hybrid, that was not, you know, like a formula for commercial success, you know?
0: Nobody was doing that, right.
1: Yeah, exactly. And then when three of us paired with Chris Cornell, there were sort of two opposing camps in that. When I did a Dylan in reverse at Newport by putting down the electric guitar and playing folk music for 4 albums, Americana records, and now I really love, like, getting outside of a safety zone and challenging myself. So Gary was down for that, and here's the way I look at it. Like, if mine and Gary's guitar playing is kind of the Ansel Adams black and white, crystal clear photograph, this record is the smashed Picasso version. It's recognizable, but you hear it differently.
0: Tom Morello is our guest. We're talking about the Atlas Underground, his new album. You're listening to The World Cafe. My name is Kaleo. Next up, I want to listen to a little bit of Every Step That I Take featuring Portugal the Man. Let's take a sample of that right now here on World Cafe.

0: the same. Portugal, the man on every step that I take here on World Cafe. Tom Morello is our guest. You know, there's a unique connection to that song with one of your former members. You played with Chris Cornell in Audioslave for several years, and he died by suicide in 2017. And you talk about this actually during your live performances with the Atlas Underground as you're performing now. I'm sure it must have been tough to address, but can you talk about how that song connects to Chris and how it does for a very good cause?
1: Well, on this song, we're partnering with an organization called SAVE, which is a suicide prevention and sort of mental health awareness organization. And you know, Chris's death was so tragic. And if in some way, you know, we wanted to find some way on this record to connect in a way and perhaps help people as a way of extending Chris's legacy and trying to find some silver lining. And if by directing people to this organization called SAVE via the song Every Step That I Take, you know, we can help sort of take the stigma away from depression, mental health issues, and help someone who may be in a dire need. You can always just realize that friends, family, loved ones, and professionals are there to help you. If you break your arm, you go to the doctor to have it fixed. But if sometimes people have sort of mental issues, they feel less inclined to do so because of societal stigma, and hopefully we can overcome that. And if this song can help in that regard, then it's been a good day at the office.
0: One other thing about that, you know, during the tour, you've done a lot of storytelling from the stage, which I think is just a very cool way to do the show. But you sort of talk about Chris, and you talk about a song that you wrote for him, The Garden of Gethsemane. Yeah, can you tell us what you sort of tell the audience?
1: Sure. I mean, it was during a sort of a not great period in the early part of Audioslave, where Chris had been missing for some time. We didn't know where he was. We were very concerned about him. And in the middle of the night, he texted me some very cryptic couplet, which was, if you swallow the coin from the wishing well, your dreams will come true in heaven or hell. And I thought, well, that's not great.
0: That's heavy. Yeah, it's like,
1: that's not great. And I'm like, how are you? Where are you? You need any help? And he texts me back that. So the next day I wrote this song, Garden of Gethsemane, which is, of course, in, you know, the New Testament, where Jesus had his moment of doubt. And it's a song that I play at the shows to, you know, for my buddy Chris.
0: Yeah, let's listen to the album version from The Night Watchman here on World Cafe, The Garden of Gethsemane.

0: the Garden of Gethsemane. Take my hand, down we go.
1: We're back on the World Cafe. That's a recording of the Garden of Gethsemane from Tom Morello's project, The Night Watchman. Tom Morello has a new album, The Atlas Underground, and he's our guest on the World Cafe. I'm Kaleo. You've worked with such a diverse group of people, as we've just talked about, whether it be Street Sweeper Social Club or Audio Slave or your own work. But you've also worked with some very, very high-profile musicians that, as the contributing host of World Cafe, I can't not ask you about The Boss and Bruce. It's sort of kind of part of the part and parcel of being here.
2: Sure.
1: How did you end up touring with the E Street Band? Let's start there.
2: Yeah. Well, I mean, first of all, like, I consider myself so fortunate. Like, the front men I've worked with have been Zach De La Rocha, Chris Cornell, Chuck D, Be Real, and Bruce Springsteen, sort of a veritable, like, Mount Rushmore of awesomeness of frontmen and lyricists and writers. But anyway, so Bruce, I was a huge fan of Bruce. I kind of came to Bruce later, but became a really huge fan. And I will say, to this day, he's the only friend that I have that I subscribe to two fanzines about, and who I once chased down Sunset Boulevard trying to kiss his head. So it's a very, it was always sort of hard to view Bruce as a peer.
1: So you have a music, so you, as a musical hero to a lot of people, have your own musical heroes, and The Boss is one of them.
2: Absolutely. Very high on that list. So we'd been friends for about 8 years before we ever played together, and he invited me to, Rage Against the Machine covered his song, The Ghost of Tom Joad. Bruce's is kind of a acoustic minor key ballad. The Rage one was very sort of Sabbath-esque, scorched earth song, and when Bruce asked me to play with him, we decided to do a version of Tom Joad that he concocted that was somewhere in the middle. It was like an electrified version of his album one, and he provided me with like 82 bars to solo in that thing. And, you know, when we did it for the first time in Anaheim in 2008, 10 years ago, something very, very magical happened. I've never been more nervous in a professional capacity than maybe like my first gig I ever played, than stepping on stage with the E Street Band to rock that. And it went great. And over the course of the next 6 years, we played together on and off for quite a bit.
1: How many songs did you have to learn for that?
2: Well, at first it was like one song at a time. But when Little Steven was away doing his show Lilyhammer, I stepped in for him for an Australian tour. And I learned about, prior to the tour, about 250 songs. And then
1: 250
2: songs, yeah. And then still was often thrown many more songs. Like the last US tour I did with them, we played 34 shows, and in 34 shows played 182 different songs.
1: It's boggling. Like, as a guest, that's very hard, but also as a band, that's incredible.
2: It's boggling. Yeah. I mean, I don't really have that kind of natural skill set of, like, there's some people who are kind of human jukeboxes who can intuit, you know, a Creedence song or this song or whatever. I'm not that, but I had to learn that skill or die trying.
1: Be on stage for 4 hours while that's happening.
2: Yeah.
1: And in 2014, you had the opportunity, I mean, a rare honor. You don't often get the chance to sing lead with Bruce. Should we listen to that track from High Hopes?
2: It's called Ghost of Town Jam. It's a jam.
1: Here we go. It's Tom Morello on World Cafe.

0: Springsteen, you know, featuring the vocals of Tom Morello, as one is one. I would have laughed too. Tom Morello is our guest. His new album is the Atlas Underground. We're talking about the new album and, of course, all of the musical legacy he's created over 30 plus years of making music. Yeah, something like that. I don't want to bring it to the day. Who wants to do that? There is a video that went viral earlier in the year of a gentleman who's driving in California, and he's experiencing Rage Against the Machine's 1992 self-titled debut for the very first time. For those who you're familiar,
1: I am.
0: We're going to play about 45 seconds of the clean part of it because he had a little bit of a challenge getting through this. But why don't you take a listen to this gentleman who's reacting to Rage's self-titled debut.
2: What they told you. Okay, you said that. What they told you. Okay, say it again. Say it again then. What they told you.

0: What y'all got me listening to, man?
1: If you took away the production and only listened to this guy rap a cappella, fantastic lyrically. If you took the guy off and only played the instrumentals and rapped on top of it, fantastic instrumentals, man. There's nothing wrong with this album. This is perfection. This is perfection, man. Let's get it rolling.
2: Okay, so it's been 26 years since your record has changed the face of rock. Like, it really did change the landscape. What do you think in 2018 makes it so vital to people who've never heard it before?
3: Yeah, well, first of all, foremost, it's a rocking band. I mean, that's while there's the intensity of the message is at the forefront and clearly was affecting our guy there. If Rage Against the Machine were just a lecture at a podium, it wouldn't have that sort of visceral impact. So there's like, it's a band, like Tim and Brad are, in my view, the best rhythm section since Led Zeppelin. And I play guitar in a hard and unconventional way. Then there's Zach's incredible conviction, which speaks to the issues of 2018, perhaps even more importantly than it did when they were written during the Bill Clinton administration, you know? And so when that guy gets turned onto the music, it's a nice reminder of just how hard that band rocks in a multiplicity of ways.
2: Yeah, it's odd because, you know, you think of, it's funny, you compare those guys to Zeppelin, and you worked with Public Enemy, in the sense you worked with Chuck D, and those are some of the only artists that you can think that, you know, have albums that are 30 years old, 40 years old, 50 years old, and you hear it, and it still sounds dangerous.
3: Yeah.
2: You know, and I think, was that kind of the goal with this album, is to make something that's dangerous?
3: Certainly with the Atlas Underground record, I wanted to make something that was absolutely uncompromising in that regard and challenge conventions both musically and politically. I think that, you know, while there is social justice content on the Atlas Underground record in telling these social justice ghost stories, there's also the music itself. We're aiming to be revolutionary. I mean, I think that like the Public Enemy records that the Bomb Squad made, or the Clash albums, or John Coltrane, like, it's when music when you challenge the conventions of music in what you're playing, it challenges the conventions of society. And it opens the question of if you can play saxophone like no one ever has before, or guitar, or create soundscapes, it just is like, well, what other things could we possibly do outside of culture that haven't been thought of yet? That might improve the world.
2: Tom Morello is our guest. The new album is The Atlas Underground. It is out now. Dude, you've done so much stuff in 30 years. We're going to let you pick something to go out on. What would you, whether it be from the new record or something from your discography, whatever you want to do.
3: I'll pick a song from the record. This is a collaboration with Kay Flay, who's another suburban Illinois artist like myself.
2: Is she Libertyville as well?
3: No, she's New Trier. She went to New Trier High School.
2: Oh, Trevians.
3: Right, her rival high school. But this is, like, if I had one wish for humanity, it would be that all of us could be the person that we were meant to be. And often we are denied, or often I feel like I, as a guitar player and an activist, I am able to be the person I was meant to be. But billions of people are denied that, often through economic circumstances or other circumstances. For example, the doctor who might have the cure for cancer locked in their brain might be working in a sweatshop in Vietnam making Nike shoes, or the next Mozart might be in an Alabama penitentiary because she got caught with weed when she was 17 years old. So the idea of who dies first, who laughs last, and who is the lucky one is discussed in this song with Kay Flay called Lucky One, off the Atlas Underground album.
2: Dude, an absolute pleasure. Best of luck on the rest of the tour, and we'll come back and see us again with something new, man.
3: Thank you for your thoughtful questioning. Appreciate it.
2: Thanks again to Tom for stopping by. It was an absolute pleasure to talk to such a cerebral and interesting cat. If you missed any of it, you can check it out at worldcafe.npr.org. Also, huge, huge thanks to our producer, John Myers, who worked diligently on the edit. Thanks so much. We'll be back in a moment on World Cafe.

Welcome back. It's World Cafe. Thanks again to Tom Morello. New album is due out on Friday. One more to go, and it's from Billy Strings, another great guitarist. It's Burn the Other End.

0: Billy Strings burned the other end, putting the wraps on this edition of the Cafe. I sure hope someone goes out and buys a guitar based on all the music we played today. That's just wishful thinking. Hey, we make this show from WXPN at the University of Pennsylvania in Philadelphia. I'm Stephen Caleo. Catch you on the next World Cafe.
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1: From NPR, it's World Cafe. Hey, I am Kaleo. Songs coming up this hour, that's probably what you're expecting during this section. So I don't want to disappoint you. I want to impress you with new music from the British band Mary in the Junkyard. Plus, Queens of the Stone Age going a little bit country with a little help from Nikki Lane. Feel the Fire with Franz Ferdinand. And go into the archives with Not a Sir. That and a lot more. It's coming up on today's World Cafe.
2: Live from NPR News, I'm Giles Snyder. Ukraine's president is urging world leaders to help end what he calls Russia's crazy war against his country. The U.S. and European countries are worried that the conflict is spreading. NPR's Michelle Kellerman reports from the U.N. General Assembly in New York.
3: Ukrainian President Volodymyr Zelensky says it's madness that Russia keeps fighting to try to take Ukrainian land, even as Ukrainian drones and missiles damage Russia's energy sector. He's offered a ceasefire if Russia stops bombing civilian infrastructure and blocking grain shipments. Secretary of State Marco Rubio came out of talks with Russia's foreign minister, saying both sides are interested in limited steps on grain and energy.
4: It doesn't solve the war, but it does, I think, in some ways, potentially alleviate some of the global pressures that are being felt as a result of that.
3: But Europeans say Russia is expanding the conflict and threatening NATO airspace. The U.S. Ambassador Mike Waltz calls that unacceptable. Michelle Kellerman, NPR News, New York.
2: A federal judge in Washington, D.C. heard arguments Wednesday on President Trump's decision to ban CNN, MS Now, and Politico from the White House grounds. The case is billed as a major test of the First Amendment, but NPR's David Folkenflik says it could hinge on due process as well.
5: The judge, Timothy Kelly, right off the bat said, look, I think there are real problems. There's strong indications that the federal government, the administration, violated the Fifth Amendment rights of these media outlets, and that's the due process clause. That is, the president sort of announced he wanted to do these things on social media on Friday. He said so again to reporters later that afternoon, and then over the weekend, the White House scrambled to make it so. That's not a process by which the reporters and their outlets learn what they may have done to offend, and do they have a process to appeal this?
2: The judge did not rule from the bench, but he said he will decide the case as soon as possible. Experts in policing and privacy testified before the Senate Judiciary Committee at a Wednesday hearing on flock surveillance cameras, those AI-powered license plate readers facing intense bipartisan backlash after reports of police officers abusing or misusing the technology, as NPR's Meg Anderson reports.
6: Senators from both parties want more guardrails for the technology, which captures billions of license plates every month and can track people over time. Missouri Senator Josh Hawley, a Republican, said Flock is treating all Americans like criminals. One witness at the hearing, Lindsay Isaacs, has personal experience with that. She was wrongly accused of causing a fatal car accident. She spent 2 weeks in jail, including in solitary confinement.
7: I was terrified. I was facing the possibility of spending the rest of my life in prison for a crash that I knew I had not been involved in.
6: Senator Hawley said he invited the CEO of Flock and several other surveillance companies to testify, but they did not attend.
2: You're listening to NPR News. The FBI's jobs portal remains inaccessible amid an investigation into a hacking group's claims that it breached the Bureau's computer system and stole data on thousands of current and former FBI employees and job applicants. The group's claims have not been verified. The FBI says it is aware of the claims, but that the point of breach has yet to be determined. Fighting erupted Wednesday in the Tigray region of northern Ethiopia, where local leaders have announced what they call a defensive war against the central government. Emmett Livingstone reports.
8: Hundreds of thousands of people were killed in the civil war that ravaged Ethiopia between 2020 and 2022. That conflict pitted the Ethiopian government against rebels from the northern Tigray region. Now, after months of escalating tensions, the country is tipping back into open war. the Tigrayan People's Liberation Front, announced that it was again entering hostilities, which it called defensive, against the government. According to the news agency AFP, the rebels have already captured airports in Tigray and have clashed with government troops. The sudden escalation comes after the Tigrayan rebels, as well as six other armed groups in Ethiopia, announced an alliance on Sunday and vowed to overthrow the government of Prime Minister Abiy Ahmed. The conflict looks set to expand. For NPR News, I'm Emmett Livingstone.
2: Stocks in Asia are mostly declining. However, Japan's benchmark Nikkei is gaining ground, up 1.3% by the midday break. Japanese stocks are advancing after Wall Street posted losses amid pressure from the U.S. bond market. I'm Giles Knight.
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1: Welcome one, welcome all. I'm Stephen Kaleo. It's World Cafe. A little bit later on in the hour, new music from Queens of the Stone Age and Courtney Barnett. But we begin with a British band that's a little bit dreamy, a little bit indie rock, a little bit folky, and it comes together in a beautiful package. They're a band out of England called Mary in the Junkyard. Their debut album is Role Model Hermit, and this song, so good. It's called Blood.

Courtney Barnett on World Cafe, Sight Unseen featuring Waxahachie. Also Franz Ferdinand with This Fire. We've got live performances from The Head and the Heart and Not a Surf up next in the archives on World Cafe.

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Hey, I'm Kaleo. 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

favorite songs ever. Always Love, It's Not a Surf, recorded live for the World Cafe, and The Head in the Heart with Missed Connection. 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And coming soon, Brittany Howard and Alabama Shake sitting down with Raina Duras to talk about their new album and first in a decade, I Must Be Dreaming. Check out I Feel Hope Coming. It's Alabama Shakes.

one of Kurt Vile's best. It's Pretty Pimpin' here on World Cafe from his album Believe I'm Going Down. Heard Bonnie and Clyde from Luna and Alabama Shakes at the top. I feel hope coming. On the way, new music from Queens of the Stone Age when we get back to World Cafe.

Welcome back to World Cafe. New album from Queens of the Stone Age coming soon. It is called Perfect. That is P-E-R-F-E-C-T-H, which I'm sure will frustrate some linguists. Here's new music from Queens of the Stone Age featuring Nikki Lane. It's Easy Street.

0: Leon Bridges putting the wraps on this edition of World Cafe with Light the Way. It is from his new album, Happiness Anytime. 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
2: A few years ago, Bedouin went to see her parents in Saudi Arabia, where she'd spent a large part of her childhood. 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

0: It's Bullseye. I'm Jesse Thorne. My guest is David Letterman. In my book, The Greatest of Them All, the host of The Late Show of Late Night, The David Letterman Show, even The Tonight Show, a fair number of times. He also had his own morning radio show. And before he was on national TV, he was a weatherman in Indianapolis, Indiana. I got to talk to Letterman in 2020. It was the height of the COVID lockdown. We talked to him over a video call with Dave recording himself in his dining room and his producer sitting in the other room to help him out with tech stuff. I mean, it doesn't even begin to describe it to say that our interview with David Letterman was an all-timer here for us on Bullseye. I mean, it is 2026, and when I pull up YouTube on my television, I'm watching David Letterman field pieces and compilations of top 10 lists, and I watched a thing the other day where Gerard Mulligan, one of the legendary writers of the Late Night Show, talked about an entire month where they just decorated the set with these gigantic stuffed animals that they had borrowed from the Museum of Natural History, and then they played this segment that was just a goodbye letter with, like, sentimental, like, Ken Burns music playing behind it. That was all from the perspective of this, like, 12-foot-wide manta ray that they'd had hanging over their set all month. In this interview, we talk about Letterman breaking into show business, his time in Indiana, his appearance in L.A., and his ascent to The Late Show. We'll also talk about how his personal life intersected with his professional life. Letterman had multiple affairs with subordinates on the shows that he hosted. He'll tell me how those relationships affected him and the people around him. And of course, we will talk about his latest project. It's called My Next Guest Needs No Introduction. You can watch it on Netflix. The show is kicking off its 7th season soon. On that program, Letterman sits down for a long, informal chat with people who, well, people who do not need an introduction. Barack Obama, Matt Damon, Julia Roberts, and Iron Man turned Dr. Doom himself, Robert Downey Jr.
1: When that thing clamps onto your head,
2: yes.
1: Is that thing really there, or is it not really there?
2: Excellent question.
1: Because it...
2: Initially, it was, everything was really there. They wanted to spend as little as they could on CG replacement. So I remember this helmet went on, and like there'd be a shot, and I'd be in this whole suit. And they say, all right, Robert, it's like you landed on the roof. So when we say action, just go like that, like you just landed, and then start moving forward. So I put this helmet on, and it slammed closed, and I couldn't see anything. And then these LED lights went on, and it was like Manchurian Candidate. Like I was absolutely blinded. By the time we're doing the last Avengers, they'd just be like, hey, Robert, would you mind putting on that helmet? No? Yes? No. Put two dots here, and then you can paint it in later.
3: Yeah.
0: David Letterman, welcome to Bullseye. I'm so happy to have you on the show.
4: Great pleasure to be here. Thank you very much for your time, attention, and interest, Jesse.
0: I like that question that you asked Robert Downey Jr. It reminds me of, I did a show about interviewing where I interviewed professional interviewers. And I remember Larry King told me that the question that he was most proud of, or maybe was most emblematic of his interviewing style, was he had an airline pilot on his show. And he asked him the question, when you take off in your airplane, do you know that you're going to be able to land it?
4: Yeah.
0: And I was like, what a wonderful question.
4: I had come to think of it. I was expecting something trivial, but that really is the essence, isn't it?
0: Yeah. I mean, I feel like, is that helmet a real helmet or not a real helmet? Is, you know, it's the same honest curiosity.
4: You know, this sort of tangential to this, when I was a kid in Indianapolis and working at a television station, which was the, in those days, the ABC affiliate, and I had several shows for one reason or another, but this one show, we would have people on that we thought would be interesting. And there was a story in the local newspaper, the Indianapolis Star, about two women who had been cab drivers in the city of Indianapolis for 20 years, 25 years, 30 years. And we thought, well, this, how can this not be great? And so they came in and they were all mic'd up, and I was in my suit and we were ready to go. And I introduced them and I said, so in all the time that you guys, you women, have been driving a cab, has anything unusual ever happened? And there was a long pause. Nope, not really. Okay. Thanks for stopping by. And there you have it.
0: I want to talk about when you were a kid, and let's talk about when you were a kid when you were a kid.
4: Mm-hmm.
0: Can you tell me a little bit about your parents and what kind of people they were?
4: My mother was older than I was, and so was my father. She and my father got married when she was, I think, maybe 5-6 years younger than he was. They were both from the same small town in Indiana, in southwestern Indiana, which in its day was strip mining country. They got married, moved to Indianapolis, and my father got a job at a flower shop, although I think what he really wanted to do was get into show business. But when you're from a small town in southwestern Indiana, no one really knows how to get into show business or even if it's legal. And she was very quiet and the hardest working person I've known in my lifetime. And she had a regular schedule of working very, very hard and doing things that I believe today are probably not done regularly. Or if they are done regularly, you call someone in to do it, like stripping and waxing the floors, like cleaning the wallpaper, like changing the screens, like painting the woodwork, rolling up the carpets and cleaning them, like doing the laundry by hand, by canning fruits and vegetables out of the garden. And it was endless. And it certainly made an impression on me. And one would think that because of this routine, this daily influence, that I would be hardworking, but God, I just couldn't keep up with her. It was really hard. And I would mow the lawn once a week, and that was my nod to my mother's indefatigability. But it was a very positive trait, but crazy to witness.
0: It's a very different kind of hardworking from the kind of hardworking that you were and are. But I don't want you to suggest that you're not hardworking.
4: Okay, I won't suggest that.
0: It's Bullseye. I'm Jesse Thorne. My guest is the greatest talk show host of all time, David Letterman. Did your mom think your dad was funny?
4: No. No, she didn't. My mother is taciturn. And when she was being contemplative or just being herself, her face gave one the impression that she was upset or unhappy. And this had a huge effect on the kids. We would always say, "Mom, are you all right?" No, I'm fine. I'm just thinking. So that we had to learn to overcome that, because the visual read was that, oh my God, something's wrong here. But it routinely was not, because when something was wrong, she would become more demonstrative.
0: She was a wonderful character on your show for many years. Did she like going on your show?
4: Oh yeah, she enjoyed it, and she was the most liked thing about that show. And not surprisingly, but I will say, and this is true for anybody, the woman that we saw on the show was not the way my mother was when I was growing up. But you know, I was not the way I was growing up when I was on the show either. So that's no diminishment of her. It's just that we got to see a different person, and it was great. You know, it was a high point for her at a stage of her life when you don't get to do a lot of exciting things, and she found it very exciting, and people liked her and knew of her and always asked about her. So it was a good thing, and certainly good for the show. I mean, she was great for the show.
0: I am imagining right now
3: how taciturn she must have been in your childhood to have been significantly more taciturn than she was on the air on your television show.
4: Well, you know, I'm glad you said that because I didn't want to say that, but you're exactly, this is the dynamic I'm discussing. Yes, absolutely.
3: How old were you when your father died?
4: I was 27.
3: That must have been immensely difficult.
4: Well, for anyone, you know, there's no... I guess the circumstance where Dad is 100 and passes away in his sleep, I've not experienced that, and I don't know people who have, but, you know, the myth medically, I don't know if it holds up as well, you know, died peacefully in his sleep. I wonder if that death in one's sleep isn't preceded by misery and agony in the subconscious, but we won't know. Certainly not going to find out on this program. But I can remember getting the call in the middle of the night and knowing exactly what it was. My younger sister called, and when my wife said, your sister's on the phone, I knew. And I, you know, I drank my way through that. That's how I got through that. I just, my next door neighbor had a quart of some Canadian whiskey, Canadian Club or whatever it was. And I just, that was my constant companion through everything. The worst of it is picking up the coffin, the casket. That's just, that's brutal. That's ugly, unpleasant. And, but just, I was drunk the whole time, so I managed it.
0: This is Bullseye. I'm Jesse Thorne. I'm talking with David Letterman. He's hosting the Netflix show My Next Guest Needs No Introduction. Its seventh season streams later this year.
3: I asked you whether your mom thought your dad was funny. Did your mom think you were funny?
4: I don't think so. No, I don't think so. I was I used to get my mouth washed out with soap. So in terms, if you put that in show business terms, that's kind of the ultimate heckler. Here, let me show you how unfunny I think you are. I'm going to shove a bar of soap in your mouth. So I think that was, no, I don't know, but I don't know that she had to. I don't know that she needed to. She raised three kids. As far as I can remember, all of us had happy childhoods, with the exception of the bar of soap here and there. But it just now, it just seems like, well, what was that all about? I mean, it certainly wasn't a deterrent, and it's not the most unpleasant thing a person can endure, but it just seems like, oh, come on. Seriously, the bar of soap, you know, it doesn't seem to have scarred me, but I don't know if she thought I was funny or not. I can remember when she was on the show, if I would make an alleged joke, it would be met with, oh, David, which led me to believe she maybe didn't get it or didn't like it. And then she'd come after me with a bar of soap, and I'd say, good Lord, I'm 40, leave me alone.
0: We've got more with David Letterman still to come. We found the tape of Letterman's radio reel from 1969. After the break, we played it for Dave, made him listen to it. It's Bullseye from MaximumFun.org and NPR.

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1: Welcome back to Bullseye. I'm Jesse Thorne. This week, my guest is David Letterman. Letterman is, of course, a longtime talk show host, the funniest of them all. He hosted over 6,000 episodes of Late Night and The Late Show. These days, he has another show called My Next Guest Needs No Introduction. That show's seventh season will feature guests like Matt Damon and Julia Roberts. Letterman and I talked in 2020. Let's get back into it.
2: You must have at some point had the idea you were going to go into show business because you went to, you know, you majored in broadcasting in college. Mm-hmm. Did you think you were going to be a comic or an actor or a TV weatherman, which was, you know, one of your first jobs?
3: Yeah.
2: Did you think you were going to host a TV show about the 4-H Club for the rest of your life? Another one of your first jobs.
3: Right.
2: Did you have a scheme?
3: No, I didn't have a scheme. It was so good. I was so lucky that because I didn't get very good grades. But I took a class in public speaking when I was in sophomore in high school, and you had to get up and give an ad lib 4 or 5 minute introductory speech in front of the class. That was our first assignment, and I did that, and it was the only thing I can remember doing in school that seemed effortless. Everything else was difficult. And from that day, I thought to myself, okay, this problem is solved. You just have to find a place that'll pay you to do that. And the only logical place seemed to be radio or TV. So I studied radio and TV and then immediately started. I got a job at the same television station when I was still in college. So that was very fortunate. And I don't know how it works now. I don't know if it's easier or harder to get a job in radio or TV or show business than it used to be. I just don't know. But I knew at the time me getting a job in show business or television was really easy. I got very lucky. A friend of mine, Jerry Norris, his brother Dick Norris, worked at the television station, and they were looking for a summer announcer. And so Dick said, well, have your friend Dave come down and audition. So I went in just as kind of a hoot, and for I don't know why, but they gave me the job, and I worked there for 3 or 4 years during and after college.
2: Dave, I'm sorry to do this to you, but we do have a clip of your reel from, I think, in 1969.
3: I'm sorry to do this to you, Jesse, but I'm getting chest pains. So I'm going to have to call the medics. So don't be alarmed. I'm leaving now.
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3: I have no...

0: memory of that. Are you certain that's me?
1: It's a heck of an impression if it's not.
0: Oh, that's just crazy. Oh, Lord. But I'll tell you something. If I had stayed doing that the rest of my life, I probably would have been just as fulfilled as I have, having taken the other road.
1: Do you think that's true? I mean, I feel like in reading about your life and career, there is a really big inflection point, which is that you have a local television career going. You have a job that is, you know, reasonably locally prestigious. You know, a guy that appears on the local TV news is a big star in anywhere but Los Angeles and New York. You know what I mean? And you're, whatever, 26, 27, 28 years old. You left town. You packed it all up in a car and went to Los Angeles to become a stand-up comedian and try and host television programs.
0: Right. But, you know, if I had listened to that Teen Co spot, I don't know that I would have ever left, because that was solid gold. Come on.
1: Well, when you got pipes like those, you're basically printing money.
0: What the hell was Teen Co? I mean, honest to God. You know what happened? There's always, you said flexion? Is that what you said?
1: Inflection, yeah.
0: Inflection. I heard a joke the other night about a guy who called a yoga place, was going to sign up for yoga lessons. And the woman said, "Oh, that's great. We'd like to have you join one of our classes. May I ask, are you flexible?" And he said, "Well, I can't be there Tuesday." Anyway, it was the Tonight Show that changed everything, because you would see young men and women making their comedic debut on the Tonight Show, and the next day or two they would become huge, huge stars thanks to Johnny Carson. And I thought, oh, I wonder how you could do that. And then I became aware of the Comedy Store on Sunset Boulevard, which was a feeder system for comics to the Tonight Show. And once I found out how it was done, I thought, okay, well, now it's just a matter of getting in line and seeing if you ever get your number called, you know, as at a bakery.
1: Did you have an act?
0: No, of course not. Well, Teen Co. Geez, did you never went to Teen Co?
1: I couldn't get into Teen Co.
0: If it's Teen Co,
1: Andy Warhol in front of me in line, sure, he got into Teen Co. I'm Jesse Thorne. You're listening to Bullseye. I'm talking with David Letterman, the funniest person of whom I am aware.
2: When did you get sober?
0: I think it was 1984, 83, something like that. Yeah, 84. Summer of 84, I believe.
2: So you were very well into your career by the time you got clean.
0: Yeah. I started when I was a kid, which is, you know, I think in those days it was the kind of era when there was a glass-cut cigarette dish on the coffee table, so anybody who came over wanted to light up in the living room could just light up, and there was always liquor being served. And so I had my first taste when I was a kid right around Christmas. It was scotch and soda, and I thought, wow, not only is this tasty, it makes you feel much better than I felt a moment ago. So I certainly put in some hard years, and then I decided I lost one show. The morning show got taken away. I don't know how long that was on. It seemed both quick and lengthy. I just don't know. But it came and went, nonetheless. So when I got the second show, I thought, geez, if I screw this up, I'll be 0-2. So I realized that drinking every night was an impediment, could be an encumbrance. And I would never forgive myself if I drank away this opportunity. So I just bang, zoom, quit.
2: Were you thinking about your dad?
0: Well, I knew I had a problem because of him, but I didn't know that it had affected me the way it affected him. So, several doctors had questioned me about why my liver was larger than it needed to be. And I would just say, oh, I, you know, it's from the factory. I got the big liver. So I knew I was in trouble one way or the other, you know, by the diagnosis or by the history of my family. But I just could not have lived with myself if I screwed up by being drunk and lost the show, which I think could have happened, but it didn't. And I, God, I forget now that I even ever drank. It's been so long.
2: Do you remember how it changed the way you lived your life? I mean, did you have, were there things that you had to look at that you hadn't, that you had been avoiding looking at, or parts of your life where you could do things that you weren't able to do before?
0: Well, what I know now is that my entire life I found ways to self-medicate, and cigarettes and alcohol was certainly one. The other one was the television show, because if the television show went well, I would feel good about myself. So there's the medication of that. And I was lucky enough to do that for a long, long time. And if the television show didn't go well, I would punish myself and be upset and embarrassed for the people who worked with me, and embarrassed for the fact that I was on a American television network. And then but the good part was I got to try it again the next day. So you could overcome that. So that was a fairly, you know, good version of self-medication. And in between, I started running. And so some people do it to the extreme, and I was never extreme, but that was also self-medication. But again, a positive version of that.
3: It's Bullseye. I'm Jesse Thorne. My guest, David Letterman, is the longtime host of The Late Show, as well as Late Night. He's currently fronting the Netflix series My Next Guest Needs No Introduction.
2: When I was very young, I worked on a radio show with a really wonderful, gifted host, and he would walk on stage. It was a live on stage in front of an audience show. He would like park his car 3 minutes before live air, sort of walk on stage and do the show. And I worked with the producer of the show, and she would, you know, try and get him on the phone a couple times a week. And he wasn't rude. He just wanted to be in his own world. And at the time I was like, I don't understand how he could run this show, be the boss of this show, and never show up. And then years later, when I had my own shows and, you know, my own staff and business and stuff like that, I really felt the appeal of receding.
0: Mm-hmm.
2: Because I think I just, I wanted to take all the responsibility, like have control over everything, but not by intervening, by like limiting the scope of my world.
0: Yeah.
2: And so I just sit here in my home office where I'm talking to you from now, rather than sit at my desk in the office, just because someone might come talk to me if I was sitting at my desk at the office.
0: Well, this is interesting because I've never heard anybody else express this in their own circumstance the way I felt it in my circumstance. It does take a toll somehow. I don't know, physically, emotionally, psychically. I can remember talking to Dennis Miller when he had a late night talk show or a syndicated talk show or something. And we were talking about just this very thing. And he said, let me ask you this. He said, every time I turn around, I'm standing there at the curtain ready to be introduced. And I said, yep, that's the way that goes, because time compresses. And the next thing you know, it's Tuesday. And then the next thing you know, it's Wednesday. And then the next thing you know, it's 5 years, 10 years, 20 years. And if you can gird yourself, or in your case, hide, I think it's self-preservation is a factor of it.
2: I mean, I think there are people who embrace that, who like enjoy that. I mean, there's certainly, I know comics who like the fact that if they go up on stage and eat it, that they're just going up again that night somewhere
0: right.
2: else, or
0: yeah.
2: or the next night, that they like just being there in the moment, and they like the fact that there's always another shot. But to me, as somebody who hosts a weekly show that feels like all-consuming, I feel like to do a daily television show for any length of time, much less 33 years, terrifies me because of how all-consuming it is.
0: Yeah, it's all-consuming, and you don't realize it because, as you describe somebody doing stand-up comedy, chances are that's the be-all and end-all of that industry. Whereas if you're doing a television show, you've got hundreds of people interested in hundreds of different things. And, of course, since you're lucky enough to have your name on the show, a lot of it comes by you, and you think, I'm not very good at this kind of thing. Tell me who the guy was who parked his car 3 minutes before air. I just love that story.
2: West Coast Live host, Sedge Thompson. And Sedge, I remember 1 week, the producer of the show, Kathy Goldmeyer, this is, I was 23 or 24 years old, something like that, and I was not getting paid to work on the show. And we were at the Freight and Salvage, a club in Berkeley, and Sedge had gotten stuck in traffic, and the theme music was playing, and I was standing downstage center holding the microphone because Kathy had said, you have to start the show if Sedge doesn't get here on time.
0: This is great.
2: And while the theme music was playing, Sedge came through the stage door.
0: Now, I'm interested why, if Sedge were to hear this,
2: yeah,
0: I don't know what about this would be unflattering to him, because this just fills me for admiration for a guy I've never met.
2: I'm glad. He's a very, very gifted host.
0: Yeah, I guess so. I just love the idea that he's parking his car on his way to the theater. That's cool.
3: We've got so much more to talk about with David Letterman. After the break, how many Spider-Mans fit in a Jamba Juice? And where did Dave get the idea to fill a Jamba Juice with Spider-Mans? Stay with us. It's Bullseye from MaximumFun.org and NPR.

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1: Welcome back to Bullseye. I'm Jesse Thorne. I'm talking with David Letterman. He's hosting the Netflix show My Next Guest Needs No Introduction. Its seventh season streams later this year. Letterman and I talked in 2020. Let's get back into it.
2: I cannot even begin to tell you how much of my mind is occupied by this bit at any given time. I think it probably ranges from like 2 to 28% of my mental capacity is occupied by this bit from the Late Show, your CBS show that's called How Many Spider-Mans Fit in a Jamba Juice?
3: Oh, okay, yeah.
2: And this is a static shot. So you've got a locked off across the street shot of a Jamba Juice in Manhattan that has a big picture window.
3: Mm-hmm.
2: And you're in the studio at your desk with a, you know, walkie-talkie or a telephone handset or something like that. And you're sending guys in Spider-Man suits, a broad variety of people in Spider-Man suits.
3: Yeah.
2: Some Spider-Man-like in their physique, some less so, into the studio. And as we're about to listen in, you've just sent in three Spider-Men simultaneously, bringing it to a total of five Spider-Men in the jump juice.
3: Okay.
4: At five, we ran out of the red boots. We had to go with the black boots for one of the Spider-Men.
5: I did notice.
4: All right, let's just let this simmer for a moment. I wonder if we can get them to mill around. I don't know. Could you guys mill around a little bit like you're at a high school dance or something? Yeah, just, that's good. Kind of a meet and greet, say hi to everybody. Hey, how's it going? Good to have you here. Do you get a lot of Spider-Men in these places? Yeah, and at these prices, you won't get many more. All right, send in five. Let's just run it all the way up to 10.
2: There's a point where you run out of Spider-Men and start sending in wizards. Dave, do you have a feeling for how you, what the right kind of dumb thing to do on your show was?
3: Well, that's an excellent question, because there, in the world of dumb things, you would think there is no right thing to do. But this is a prime example of the right dumb thing to do. And again, it harkens to our discussion previous, which is, as you can see, I'm not doing anything here. This was not my idea. They told me what the idea was. All I have to do is make wise-ass remarks and cue in people in costumes that may or may not be Spider-Man. And I don't know what the outcome was hoped for, whether it would be the police would come, or it's clearly a peaceful demonstration, but it is civil disobedience in a Jamba Juice. And I don't know, but it was... It delights me now to have been part of that. When I hear it, it's, yeah. And the thing I like about that is, I think in those days, you might not have seen much of that on television.
2: No, I think that was pretty much the golden age of sending Spider-Man into juice restaurants on television.
3: Yeah,
2: they were doing that on Mad About You at the time.
3: But it, again, one wonders, because I was always a stickler. And it was my way of saying no to many things. I would say to whomever, all right, we need a beginning. All right, and we have a middle. What we don't seem to have here is an end. And that usually would kill the bit, so I wouldn't have to worry about extending myself. But this clearly has no end, but yet it was endless fun for me, and we did it. I think the only time we really got in trouble was tax time. It was H&R Block, and we sent in... I'm not sure what we sent in, but it was the same joke. And the H&R Block people, I don't remember if it was H or R, but one of them got really worked up and came running out and was threatening people with short forms. And we had to call a halt to it.
2: a lot of your show, especially in the early days, was built around kind of odd symbols of mid-century camp, things like canned hams. And I think you had a reputation at the time for being some kind of enfant terrible, like you were like you were dismissing all that stuff, like you were contemptuous of all that stuff. And I kind of wonder if it wasn't maybe a little bit the other way around, like you really love a watermelon exploding or a canned ham. And I wonder, like, what are your favorite corny things?
3: Well, the canned ham, this is left over from adolescence. I can remember as a child thinking it was odd that here was this can full of meat. And then when you could get pretty much a 5, 10, 20 pound ham in a can, I don't know, I just thought, is this the best delivery version of pork? And it amused me. I can remember we would give them out before in the audience warm-up. And I took a question one night from a guy, and he said, you know those canned hams? And I said, yes, sir. And he said, I was here about 4 years ago, and you gave me a canned ham. And I said, well, congratulations. You're, you know, one of the lucky few. And he said, I went home, and I put it on my mantle in the family room. And about 2 years later, the thing exploded. And I said, hey, I think you're supposed to refrigerate those.
1: This is Bullseye. I'm Jesse Thorne. My guest is David Letterman.
2: One of my favorite parts in Jason Zinnemann's biography of you is him basically quoting a series. This is how I remember it anyway. Him basically quoting a series of writers. And you know, the writers on your show that he talked to were progressively further from frequent direct interaction with you over the years of the show. And you were a more famous person and a more, you know, legendary comedy figure type dude. And they were a little scared of you by the end. But, like, it's clear that the one thing that they all shared was immense pride in thinking of a joke, not only that you would approve of, not just that you would like the perfect joke, but that they had thought of a joke that had a word in it that they thought you would enjoy saying.
3: I like that.
2: And they would, like, they would be, that was what gave them, that was how they knew that daddy loved them, was when they were like, oh, he's going to enjoy saying synecdoche or whatever it is.
3: Yeah. Yeah. Well, good. I'm glad that they found some enjoyment out of those years.
2: Did you think later about whether they were having enjoyment out of those years?
3: Here was what I thought would work to try and be generous in ways to indicate my pleasure with their service. And that was my philosophy. And now I realize that while that was a philosophy, I don't know that it conveyed the meaning I hoped it would, and perhaps more personal interaction would have. But this is when I talk about when I left the show, I realized I had been there too long. And I now know so many more things about myself, so many more things about people and the world that I would, were I to be 30 again and given a show with that information, I would run it completely differently. And one of the first things I would do would be term limits. I don't think you know, if you can't get it said in the first 5 or 6 years of a TV show, it's not going to happen in 30 years. But it becomes, I guess, like a daily newspaper where, you know, there are enough things coming in that one can comment on or make fun of. But there's no reason for these things to last that long, certainly not in my case. In Johnny's case, I see clips of him from year two or three to the last year, and it's the same. It's just so consistent, so effortless, not trying hard, not breaking a sweat. that it was easy to watch and hard to miss when it was gone.
2: I mean, I'll say that I also think for a viewer, which is the position I was in, there is a lot of value to, in a daily show like yours, to visiting your friend. You were certainly my television friend, you know what I mean? Like, the length of that relationship, even if you're not necessarily saying something, is meaningful. And I think, especially in the later years of your show, often the best segments were, you know, you turning to Paul Schaefer and saying a little funny thing that happened to you, which were the ones that were, you know, closest to being social rather than having something to say.
3: Right.
2: And so it's kind of a different thing. But.
3: Yeah, there's two pieces to that, one of which is I have to credit Regis Philbin, who was to me just the best at what he did. And he began every day of his life on television talking about how Joy burned the bacon or he couldn't find his loafers. And because it was Regis and you just automatically loved him, that was great. So I remember thinking, I wonder if I could do that. I wonder if I could emulate that. That was the A. And the B of it was Paul Schaefer, who I grew to really love over the years because he and I were out there every night, good and bad, night after night after night. I don't know how many shows, but it was always Paul and myself. And I felt like Paul and I were in the trench together, and nobody else had the same expectation or same reaction to that experience besides myself and Paul. So I felt very comfortable talking to Paul about it. But the initial thought of doing that, and then I got to the point where your ego overwhelms you and you think, oh, well, this will be so much funnier than anything else I can do. Maybe that's true 1 out of 100, but typically not that true. But on the other hand, I don't know that Regis was the funniest man on television, but he was certainly the guy you wanted to watch.
1: This is Bullseye. I'm Jesse Thorne. My guest is the legend, David Letterman.
2: You had a lot of romantic relationships with people who worked on your show. And, you know, you obviously dealt with that on the air late in the show's run. You've dealt with it since and talked a lot about your regrets in that area. One of the things that at the time on the air you didn't talk a lot about was because you were understandably focused on the effect that this had on your family, was the effect that it had on your workplace. Have you changed how you see, like, well, I guess two questions. One is, did you realize the effect it was having on your workplace when it was happening in the, you know, 80s or 90s or whenever? And did your thoughts about how it was affecting your workplace, or have they changed since?
3: Well, I have to say that a lot of my life was led in ignorance, and it wasn't till after the fact that I realized how damaging that situation was. And the absolutely, if, like I said, I've changed quite a few things about how I feel and think and about other people and relationships with them and what's a positive way to live one's life that I never gave much thought to. I was always more concerned with the hour between 5:30 and 6:30 or 4:30 and 5:30, whatever it was. That was all consuming, and all consuming to, things that needed attention from me didn't get the right kind of attention. So I have learned from that. I realized I was making mistakes and have tried to make amends.
2: What's it like to live with those feelings of remorse?
3: Well, I talked to people, and they have said to me, you can't change it. This all happened. You're responsible. All anyone can do is apologize and do what mending is required or needed or at least attempted to mend, and don't do that again. And as clumsy as that sounds, that's the basis for how I'm looking at life now.
2: Dave, I've taken too much of your time, but thank you very, very much.
3: Just please, can we hear it one more time? Seriously. Please, let me hear it.
2: Kevin, we please. Need to hear about Teen Co.
3: Just once more.
6: 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John Griffin joins the Brand X at Teen Co., and the action happens all over again. 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
3: Yeah, and I think the key word there is action. Thank you, Kevin.
2: Well, Dave, I'm very grateful that you took this time to talk to me. It's a real dream for me to get to talk to you. I wouldn't be in this job if it weren't for your work.
3: It's very kind of you, Jesse, and I've enjoyed this immensely. And again, thank you for your interest and thank you for the time.
2: David Letterman from 2020, his first six seasons of My Next Guest Needs No Introduction are streaming now on Netflix. There are some really great interviews there. Now is a great time to catch up on all six preceding seasons before the newest one premieres later this year. I mentioned I've been watching so much Letterman on YouTube lately, and I saw something I had never heard of from the late night days. It was a top 10 list called Top 10 Reasons to Continue the Top 10 Lists Just a Little Longer. And there were some great, like, regular jokes in it, like Phil's void left by decline of organized religion, makes learning fun, might still catch on. But the number one reason immediately became possibly my favorite thing anyone has ever said in any context.
7: Number one, we scared of the Goofa Man.
2: Folks, that's why we do it, isn't it? Because we scared of the Goofa Man? That's the end of another episode of Bullseye. Bullseye, recorded at Maximum Fun World Headquarters in the historic Jewelry District of downtown Los Angeles and at my home in Berkeley, California. I'm living it up here in the East Bay. Guess what? This week I went to a Giants game in San Francisco. I've been to so many Giants games at Dodger Stadium lately. It was nice to go to Oracle. And got to say hi to the great Mike Kruko, who I met at a San Francisco Sketchfest event last year. He was kind enough to invite me by to shake hands. It's his last season as the color man of the Giants. Here's to you, Kruk. Finally time for you to grab some pine. Our show is produced by Speaking Into Microphones. Our senior producer is Kevin Ferguson. Our producers, Jesus Ambrosio and Richard Roby. Our video producer is Daniel Spear. We get booking help on Bullseye from Mara Davis. Our special thanks this week, and at my home in Berkeley, California. I'm living it up here in the East Bay. Guess what? This week I went to a Giants game in San Francisco. I've been to so many Giants games at Dodger Stadium lately. It was nice to go to Oracle. And got to say hi to the great Mike Kruko, who I met at a San Francisco Sketchfest event last year. He was kind enough to invite me by to shake hands. It's his last season as the color man of the Giants. Here's to you, Kruk. Finally time for you to grab some pine. Our show is produced by Speaking Into Microphones. Our senior producer is Kevin Ferguson. Our producers, Jesus Ambrosio and Richard Roby. Our video producer is Daniel Spear. We get booking help on Bullseye from Mara Davis. Our special thanks this week. He suggested one of the questions in this week's show. He's a big Letterman fan.
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1: 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She's a back porch blues artist. You're going to love her. Plus an amazing Wood Songs kid. All of this and more on this week's broadcast of the Wood Songs. 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
2: 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It's your weekly hour of Pink Floyd. 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

0: George Haig was the last survivor of the Kinder Scout protest. He died in 2019 at the age of 103. That Witness History episode is from 2012 and was produced and presented by Simon Watts.
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historic jazz scenes in Europe. And at the moment, that vibrancy is on show at the London Polish Jazz Festival, a showcase for musicians at the forefront of the scene. Under Nazi occupation, jazz in Poland was suppressed, and during the post-war communist era, it was criminalized for being a symbol of Western imperialism. But that didn't stop the genre from flourishing. The BBC's Phoebe Hobson's been speaking to the veteran jazz singer Ursula Dudziak.

0: news now in the next 30 minutes as Presidents Trump and Xi begin their summit in earnest. What does Taiwan make of the visit? Also, no camera, but still a microphone. Meta's reboot of its controversial smart glasses. And how elephants in Kenya are using plants to heal themselves. We'll hear about some fascinating new research. All that's coming up after the news.
1: BBC News with Moira Alderson. The Chinese leader Xi Jinping will meet President Trump at the White House shortly as he begins his state visit to Washington. Alongside the customary pageantry, there will be crucial talks on trade and a range of other complex issues, including AI safety, Taiwan and Iran. The FBI says it's actively and aggressively investigating an apparent breach of its computer system by hackers who claim they've stolen the personal information of all the agency's staff. The cybercrime group Shiny Hunters says it has data on 38,000 people, including every FBI agent.

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0: Live from NPR News in Washington, I'm Dave Mattingly. Lawyers for CNN, MS Now, and Politico are asking a federal court for a hearing in response to the White House turning away journalists with the three media outlets. It happened this morning, hours after a federal judge ordered the White House to temporarily restore their press credentials. President Trump banned the three outlets last week. Ukraine says it sent two North Korean prisoners of war to South Korea after the two expressed a desire to defect. NPR's Anthony Kuhn in Seoul says the North Koreans were captured by Ukrainian troops during an offensive in Russia.
1: South Korean media have reported the prisoners' surnames as Ri and Baek. Both are in their 20s. Ukrainian President Volodymyr Zelensky mentioned them in a speech to the UN General Assembly.
2: These guys are not easy to capture alive. One of them went here, realized he was going to be taken prisoner, tried to kill himself.
1: The Geneva Convention requires POWs to be returned to their home countries, but Seoul and Kyiv decided that the prisoners could face severe punishment in North Korea, so sending them to the south would be the humane thing to do. North Korea has sent some 15,000 troops to fight alongside Russia. President Zelensky warns that more may be deployed soon. Anthony Kuhn, NPR News, Seoul.
0: This is NPR News from Washington. Israeli Prime Minister Benjamin Netanyahu has arrived in New York ahead of his afternoon speech to the UN General Assembly. The Israeli leader is expected to talk about the war in Iraq.

0: Native Alaskans who harvest oysters and clams face an invisible threat, paralytic shellfish poisoning. Climate change could raise the risk. Next time, here and now.
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2: Good morning, I'm Layla Fadel. Asmo in Denver was looking for love. His roommate posted on Reddit for him. He's a Capricorn, doesn't want to travel, and is hairy. Asmo is a tarantula. Taylor Foley's pet is ready to mate with only months to live. She wrote, he loves pina coladas, crickets, long walks on the beach, hiding in his burrow, and being mysterious, also hiding in his burrow. She got the attention of a local breeder and is taking Asmo there today. It's Morning Edition.
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4: You're listening to statewide news from Alaska Public Media. I'm Ava White. An opera performed entirely in Tlingit finished its run in Juneau on Sunday. The opera is about a series of battles in Sitka between Southeast Alaska Native peoples and Russian invaders. One Tlingit clan was especially involved in that history, but members of that clan say they were never asked for permission to tell this story in the first place. KTOO's Yvonne Crumry has more.
5: Katukhlagau, the Tlingit Russian battle, debuted in Juneau earlier this month. After nearly a decade of work, the opera was produced by Sea Alaska Heritage Institute in partnership with Perseverance Theater. Members of the Kiksadi clan in Sitka, whose ancestors died and on whose land the battle took place, say SHI didn't consult them about the project. In August, SHI Director Kahani Rosita Worrell said at a public panel that the story doesn't belong just to the Kiksadi. She said SHI had conversations about the ownership of the story back in the early 2000s, when the organization was compiling the written history of the battles.
6: We came to the conclusion that since all of our clans and... ...believed that this story... was owned by all of the clans and the Haidas. So we moved forward in that way.
5: But Kiksadi clan members in Sitka see it differently. Yedikuka Dion Brady Howard is the Kiksadi clan mother. She holds important clan knowledge like songs and stories, and clan members can consult her on protocols.
7: When it comes to the Battle of 1804 in particular, that story is very much ours.
5: She said asking for permission isn't just about protocol. It's about respecting the power of these stories.
7: It's important at the very core to remember who we are and where we came from when we approach doing these kinds of things.
5: Shlu Dutin Jericope Lang says Worrell's position contradicts the written history of the battles, which was published by SHI.
8: I think she's saying that publicly, which is revisionist from what the SHI published history is, that she's doing that to allow herself the freedom to be able to tell the story.
5: The creators of the opera based its story on an exhaustive tome of research about the battles. That book is called Anushi Tlingit Ani Ka, Russians in Tlingit America, The Battles of Sitka, 1802 and 1804. The book states that this history, quote, belongs primarily, if not exclusively, to the Kiksadi, and, quote, from the Tlingit point of view, an unauthorized telling constitutes stealing. But in a phone call with KTOO, Worrell reiterated her stance on the ownership of the story. While asked about the book's claim that the Kiksadi own the story, she attributed that discrepancy to one of the three authors in the book, the late Richard Dauenhauer.
6: I don't think he understood, the complexities of Tlingit law and ownership. So that was his assumption. And I think it's because, you know, he was interviewing, you know, primarily the Kiksadi in Sitka.
5: Worrell added that SHI has a Council of Traditional Scholars, which ensures the nonprofit maintains cultural integrity. Hope Lang said he doesn't agree with Worrell's position on who owns the story.
8: No one individual can alienate our history from us, although she's certainly trying. So even I, a Kiksadi member, could not say to Rosita, because you're friends with me or you've studied this, I'm going to give you this history and you can mark it as whatever. I can't alienate my history from my own people. It's collectively owned.
5: And he says he doesn't want this to take away from the work so many people put into this project.
8: We have something in Tlingit language telling our history in 2026. That should be the celebration.
5: Hope Lang sent a letter to SHI and the Sea Alaska Board outlining his concerns and asking for an apology. Rural Set SHI will respond to that letter. In Juneau, I'm Yvonne Cremery.
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0: Live from NPR News, I'm Lakshmi Singh. The White House is still denying entry to CNN, MS Now, and Politico, despite a federal court's temporary order to restore their credentials. Hours after this morning's ruling, the three organizations said the Secret Service again turned their journalists away. They're now requesting an immediate federal court hearing. Gabe Rotman, Vice President of Policy with the Reporters Committee for Freedom of the Press, tells NPR he doesn't know what to make of the White House's action this morning.
1: I hope that this may just be an issue with internal communications between the Justice Department and the White House, sort of a right hand doesn't know what the left hand is doing. The judge's order did come down very early this morning, and so things are moving pretty quickly. I would say that it would be extraordinary if the White House were intentionally defying the judge's order.
0: The standoff affects White House television pool coverage of President Trump's highly anticipated meeting with Chinese President Xi Jinping, whose state visit to the U.S. is his first in a decade. NPR is among the organizations that have opted not to broadcast the president's remarks while the White House's latest ban is in effect. Australian Prime Minister Anthony Albanese says OpenAI informed his government of an artificial intelligence website breach roughly 3 months after it happened. He says it had access to public and non-public files. You're listening to NPR News. The Trump administration is pushing a ceasefire on energy infrastructure between Russia and Ukraine. NPR's Michelle Kellerman says Ukraine President Volodymyr Zelensky, who addressed the UN General Assembly yesterday, has been proposing the same because President Trump's been unhappy with Ukraine's strikes on Russian oil and gas facilities.
2: The Ukrainians obviously want the Russians to stop attacking Ukraine's energy grids ahead of another tough winter. They also want to allow grain to be exported as before. So that's where the diplomacy is focused on, this kind of short-term deal.
0: NPR's Michelle Kellerman reporting. Pope Leo arrives in Paris tomorrow for the first papal state visit to France since 2008. NPR's Eleanor Beardsley reports there is huge fervor building for his visit.
3: More than half a million people are expected.

0: Saturday Night Live begins season 52 with a couple new comedians who are viral on social media. We'll preview with the author of the SNL Companion next time here and now.
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2: Good morning, Amy Martinez. If there are twins on a Major League Baseball field, it's usually because Minnesota's playing. Now, yesterday's matchup between the Toronto Blue Jays and Baltimore Orioles featured a different kind of twins, twin umpires. Austin and Tyler Jones made history as the first identical twins to ump a Major League game. The teams played a doubleheader, so a twin bill. And fittingly, twin results, the Orioles won both games by the same exact score, 4-2. I love baseball. It's Morning Edition.
3: The U.S. and China want AI safety, but no one wants to slow down. 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I'm Megan McCarty Carino.
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3: AI is the big item on the agenda this week as Chinese President Xi Jinping meets with President Trump in Washington, D.C. The talks come after a firestorm of news that has brought AI safety front and center. The hack of Hugging Face by rogue OpenAI agents, the resignation of an Anthropic researcher, and calls by AI leaders to pace the frontier, always met with the rejoinder, "What about China?" Sam Sachs is here to tell us more about China's approach to these AI talks. She's a senior fellow at the think tank New America.
5: Both sides share immense vulnerabilities when it comes to artificial intelligence. So whether it's we're talking about job loss, youth addiction online, or whether we're talking about can humans and governments even control AI agents, left unmonitored and wreaking havoc on global systems. That sense of shared vulnerability is coexisting from the government leadership level with this sense that if China gets a decisive strategic advantage in AI, it could be game over for the U.S. So that competitive dynamic is existing alongside really deep concern about what this technology means for the future of humanity.
3: The main sort of strategic way that the United States has attempted to sort of enforce that competition with China is export controls on chips, right? How has that sort of affected the relationship?
5: Starting in the Biden administration, the U.S. government put controls not just on advanced semiconductors going to Chinese end users, but also on the manufacturing equipment. The Chinese side has not responded favorably to this. It has curtailed their access to the compute needed to train new models, but also to do what's called inference, where you ask a model to reason and perform tasks on your behalf. So this is one of the main inputs that any country needs to develop and make use of AI. But what's also happened is that in the absence of U.S. technology, the Chinese domestic industry has kicked into gear, and I think they're increasingly weaning off reliance of the U.S., so it's become counterintuitively less of a choke point than I think the U.S. side may have intended.
3: So realistically, what kind of expectations should we have about what might actually be possible in these meetings this week?
5: I do not expect a grand bargain on AI for China to come out and say, we are also going to pace the frontier. And frankly, I don't think it needs to happen. So I think what I'm expecting to happen based on the meeting that happened in New York City with Besant and Hollifeng, I expect to have meetings to talk about meetings. Let's move Trump and Xi aside on this topic. They're not going to figure it out. They're not going to agree on a grand bargain. But if they can signal, we endorse our technical experts having a way where they can share information about some of these issues, that will make the world a safer place.
3: That's Sam Sachs at New America. Jesus Alvarado produced this episode. I'm Megan McCarty Carino, and that's Marketplace Tech. This is APM.
6: What led scientists and neighbors to work together? Lead. This is Sandra Singlow with the lowdown on science. You can't see or smell lead in soil. But for decades, lead from the former Exide battery smelter settled into L.A. neighborhood gardens. How much is left? Enter Jill Johnston and team at University of California, Irvine. Together with residents, they collected more than 1,000 soil samples near the Superfund site. And after 10 years and over $100 million in cleanup, contamination remains. Nearly 70% of cleaned properties still exceed California's lead safety threshold. It also extends beyond the state's official cleanup boundary. Sometimes the most important scientific instrument isn't a microscope. It's a community asking questions.

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2: Major tech companies are among growing voices urging caution about the rapid rise in artificial intelligence. 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We'll find out ways tribes and others are working to get ahead of the increasing risk on the next Native America Call.

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1: Live from NPR News, I'm Lakshmi Singh. The Trump administration has less than half an hour now to comply with a court-ordered deadline to respond to three major news organizations who filed a notice of noncompliance. As NPR's David Folkenflik explains, CNN, Politico, and MS Now say their journalists were again blocked from entering the White House today, hours after a federal judge issued a temporary restraining order that the White House lift its ban on the outlets.
2: CNN, Politico, and MS Now said some of the staffers were denied entry to the White House early this morning. Politico said one of its reporters had their press pass confiscated by the Secret Service, was blocked from entering the White House grounds. You saw on the air live this morning on CNN that one of their White House journalists, Betsy Klein, was turned back, although the network says one of its producers was able to enter using their pass. I've spoken to folks at CNN and MS Now, and you know what they're saying at the moment is they're not 100% clear. Is this intentional foot dragging, an intention to defy, or just logistical complication?
1: NPR's David Folkenflik reporting. In court yesterday, the media organizations argued President Trump violated their constitutional rights in stripping them of their White House credentials because he didn't like their coverage of them. The Justice Department cites national security concerns in defense of Trump's actions. The legal battle affects White House television pool coverage of President Trump's high-stakes meeting with China's visiting leader Xi Jinping. As NPR's Emily Feng reports, Iran, trade, and the future of artificial intelligence are on the two leaders' agenda.
3: Trump and Xi will hold bilateral meetings on tariffs and the war on Iran. The two countries are trying to maintain what China calls strategic stability, a detente in the relationship. And just before the meetings this week, the U.S. announced a two-month extension of a trade truce that lets it access Chinese-made rare earth products. But other sources of tension remain, including new Chinese actions designed to block U.S. sanctions and recent U.S. legal actions against importing and selling Chinese drones and internet routers. Emily Fang, NPR News, Washington.
1: The Navy says eight sailors attempted suicide during the 10-month tour of the USS Abraham Lincoln carrier group. More from NPR's Quill Lawrence.
4: Family members of U.S. sailors first warned about conditions on the aircraft carrier during what became a modern record for days at sea. At the time, Secretary of Defense Pete Hegseth dismissed the reports, and President Trump said the ship's tour had been, quote, not nearly long enough. But in a letter responding to New York Senator Kirsten Gillibrand, the Navy revealed that eight sailors had attempted suicide during the deployment, including one who jumped overboard. Gillibrand accused the president of treating the sailors with open disrespect. CENTCOM Commander Admiral Brad Cooper has said that the Lincoln had a relatively low rate of mental health cases, but acknowledge the stress of such a long time at sea. Will Lawrence, NPR News.
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5: You're listening to statewide news from Alaska Public Media. I'm Ava White. Governor Mike Dunleavy has lifted a statewide executive branch hiring freeze that removes restrictions on managers who had been required since May 2025 to obtain special permission before hiring new state employees. The Alaska Beacon reports the governor's decision was revealed without fanfare in a new administrative order that took effect Monday. The order also repealed a freeze on new state regulations and on state employee travel, which were imposed by the same administrative order last year. At the time, Dunleavy cited concerns over state spending, and his actions were similar to ones he took during the COVID-19 pandemic. Both moves mimicked action by former Governor Bill Walker during mid-2010 slump in state oil revenue. Since Dunleavy's order last year, the state's fiscal situation has improved because of the Iran war. The governor's communications director told the Beacon on Tuesday that no one from the administration was available to speak about the repeal of the freeze order. The freeze has coincided with a general decline in how many people the state employs. In August, the state had 23,500 workers, according to Alaska Department of Labor data. That's down from 24,800 in April 2025. Researchers at the University of Alaska Fairbanks say work is already underway on a project to reduce the nation's dependence on imported critical minerals. That's after the U.S. National Science Foundation awarded the university $15 million this summer to lead a regional collaboration called Critical Mineral Accelerator Engine. Christy Bell is the project's chief operating officer. She says phase one has mostly included talking to industry experts.
6: So building that pipeline of relationships and figuring out how to connect the dots field and then starting to build that investor community.
5: She says phase two will involve workforce development and testing out new technologies. Alaska has nearly every mineral that the federal government considers essential to the economy and national security, but many promising deposits are in remote areas with limited infrastructure. So, another part of the program is to retreat to old ground. Lee Ann Monk leads Alaska's Critical Mineral Accelerator Exchange. She says a big focus of their work is to recover critical minerals from waste material, like mine tailings.
7: One thing to understand is that most critical minerals are byproducts of major metal mines. Around 30% or so of the nation's germanium supply comes from Red Dog. We like to refer to it as turning waste into wealth.
5: The National Science Foundation grant will support the project for the next 2 years. 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
10: It's Morning Edition from NPR News. I'm Leila Fadel in Washington, D.C.
11: Jeremy Martinez in Los Angeles, California. China's leader Xi Jinping and President Trump are meeting at the White House this hour. They have a lot to discuss. China has been a big supporter of Iran, and there's growing competition over artificial intelligence development. In a moment, we'll speak with the former deputy chief of mission at the U.S. Embassy in Beijing. First, though, we begin with the news.
10: NPR White House correspondent Emily Fang is following this Chinese state visit closely and joins me now. Good morning.
12: Morning, Leila.
10: So what's on the schedule for this summit, and what details are you looking for?
12: I am curious about who is going to be at this state dinner tonight, because this meeting is all about symbolism. And so I kind of can't wait to see how Xi Jinping, who is infamously stone-faced, responds to all this pageantry that he's going to be honored with this morning. And also whether Trump makes any change to the U.S. stance on Taiwan. This is a democratic island that China very much wants control over. And I'm also going to be looking out for whether the two countries can extend a fragile détente, despite real friction over issues like export controls and sanctions. And I'll note that hours before the summit, the U.S. Treasury Secretary announced a two-month extension of a truce on rare earths, which is something China dominates. But so far, I haven't seen China confirm the details. China really forced the U.S. hand with rare earths, according to Scott Kennedy. He's an economics expert at the think tank Center for Strategic and International Studies here in Washington.
13: As a result of that, the administration had to give up plan A to revolutionize the global economy to its preference, because it just has the reality that we are in an interdependent world and there's some things that the Chinese provide.
12: You know, that they provide, which the U.S. cannot substitute for, like rare earths.
10: Now, Xi arrived in the U.S. last night. Trump met him on the tarmac. What was that like?
12: Yeah, there was a welcoming delegation. They unfurled a long red carpet for Xi Jinping and his wife, the singer Peng Yuan. A band played both countries' anthems, and then a military flyby buzzed overhead during the last bars of the Star-Spangled Banner. This is a really big deal. You know, this is the first time a U.S. president has received a visiting Chinese leader for a state visit on the tarmac, and it's a sign of just the personal importance that Trump puts on Xi's visit. It's a grand gesture that's made waves in China because it makes clear to people in China that this country is now an equal to the U.S. And you might be wondering why you're not hearing parts of this reception. It's because this moment was not broadcast on major TV networks as part of a protest for Trump banning three major news organizations from the White House.
10: Now, you've explained just how important this visit is to Trump. Does it carry the same importance to China?
12: It's big news in China, but for Xi Jinping, this is actually just one of several state visits he's made over the last month. He's gone to Egypt and Central Asia as well. Xi's priority, experts say to me, is to find stability with the U.S. in this visit, even if it means basically papering over real tensions with the U.S. right now, which then bounces back. It raises the question of, you know, what does this visit do for the U.S.? It highlights what Eli Ratner, a former Deputy Assistant Secretary of Defense during the last administration, says to me are deep contradictions in Trump's China policy. You know, Ratner points out in his first term, Trump really swung U.S. foreign policy into a more aggressive, hawkish stance on China.
2: But by and large, they had made a major rhetorical shift and doctrinal shift without really putting in the pieces of a comprehensive competitive strategy.
12: An example of this contradiction, Trump has repeatedly praised Xi Jinping, who is a leader of a country that's a competitor with the U.S., but then he has criticized traditional U.S. allies like Canada and Taiwan.
10: That's NPR's Emily Feng. Emily, thank you.
12: Thanks, Layla.
11: For more on what's at stake during this visit, Daniel Crittenbrink joins us. He served as deputy chief of mission at the U.S. Embassy in Beijing. He also was the U.S. ambassador to Vietnam during the first Trump administration and is now a partner with consulting firm The Asia Group. So, Daniel, this is a state visit between the world's two largest economies, two largest military powers. What's the number one thing that President Trump needs to accomplish?
14: Well, good morning, A. I think the most important outcome from this summit will be maintaining this so-called fragile truce between the two powers that was agreed to last year. If that truce is extended, if that stabilizes the relationship, prevents us from going back to that trade war, I think that's the single most important outcome. And actually, I think that's what President Trump is focused on. It's optics, but it's optics designed to promote that stability.
11: What about for Xi Jinping?
14: I think Xi Jinping is largely motivated by the same concerns. I enjoyed your setup a moment ago. I do think President Xi comes to Washington feeling extremely confident. He stood up to President Trump in the trade war. He showed that he can fight eye for an eye, tooth for a tooth. But make no mistake about it, President Xi would like to have stability at home. The domestic economy in China is still quite sluggish, and he has his own domestic politics, and he hopes to have a fourth term next year. So he'll want this to go smoothly, but he's hoping for stability as well.
11: Do you glean anything from Trump meeting Xi personally on the tarmac?
14: Well, it's extraordinary to me just how much respect, if not admiration, President Trump seems to have for President Xi. He always praises President Xi as a great leader and a strong leader. The president does seem to have real admiration for such strong leaders. The fact that he went out to the airport, that there was this flyover, I think that's all designed to signal his tremendous respect for President Xi. But it really is quite unprecedented to see the president go that far in conveying that respect.
11: You said President Trump has respect and admiration for Xi Jinping. Is fear any part of that?
14: Well, I wouldn't necessarily say that, but I would say this, A. When you think about where the Trump administration was last year, the president, you recall in April, essentially launched a trade war against the Chinese, and the Chinese responded in a very robust way, particularly by cutting off rare earth exports to the United States as leverage. That caused the U.S. stock and bond markets to wobble, and I think that convinced the president that he'd had enough of this trade war with the Chinese and therefore wanted stability. So I don't think it's fear, but I think it's a practical approach to the issue. I think the president doesn't have the stomach for a full-on trade war with China, and I think that has motivated his approach.
11: You know, when President Trump meets with other world leaders, Ambassador, it seems to me like both sides know what they want out of each other. So say when he meets with President Zelensky of Ukraine. But why is it that when he meets with Xi Jinping, there's always a sense of things that are left unspoken in these meetings with the Chinese leader?
14: Well, it's perhaps hard to say, but I think part of it is related to that respect that I talked about. But I also think for the Trump administration, it's quite clear that priority number one is trade. And I think the president doesn't focus as much on the other issues. So, again, I think the core issue for this visit will be extension of that truce. But essentially, it's a trade truce, right?
11: Okay.
14: China agrees to keep its rare earth exports flowing to the United States and others. And the United States agrees to curb some of its most restrictive tech export controls on China. That's the core of the truce. I think that's what will get extended. I think that's what the president really cares about above all other issues. And so I don't think you'll see human rights issues feature that prominently in the visit, if at all. And I also think security issues will take a backseat to the trade issues.
11: So no Taiwan mentions from either on the record or off the record.
14: Well, no. Now that I would say is a different matter. I'm confident that Taiwan will come up as it always does in every visit and every meeting between the United States and China. But I wouldn't expect Taiwan to dominate the visit like it seemed to do in Beijing. I think both sides will state their views. We do have to watch this closely, but I'm skeptical there would be any breakthrough on Taiwan, or for that matter, any other major issue.
11: Ambassador Daniel Crittenbrink served as Deputy Chief of Mission at the U.S. Embassy in Beijing and is now a partner with the Asia Group. Thank you very much for your time.
14: Thank you so much, eh?
10: In Ethiopia, months of escalating tensions have erupted into a major offensive by fighters in the Tigray region against the federal government. The fighting threatens to reignite a devastating civil war, and there are fears it could spill over into the wider region. Emmett Livingstone reports.
15: It was one of the most destructive wars of the modern era. Between 2020 and 2022, fighters from the Tigray region in northern Ethiopia battled government forces. The African Union estimated that as many as 600,000 people had been killed. A peace deal was supposed to have brought an end to the conflict in 2022. But this year, tensions came back center stage. The Tigray People's Liberation Front, or TPLF, took back control of the Tigray regional government in May. Tensions reached a new peak on Sunday when the TPLF and six other Ethiopian armed groups announced an alliance, and their intention to topple the government of Prime Minister Abiy Ahmed. As the skies darkened over Ethiopia earlier this week, Stefan Dujarric, a spokesman for the UN Secretary General, issued a warning.
16: We are deeply concerned by the worsening security situation and recent developments in Ethiopia, including the formation of a new coalition of armed groups and reports of continued insecurity and drone strikes.
15: On Wednesday, the TPLF launched a major offensive and announced it was waging what it called a, quote, defensive war. It's still unclear what's happening on the ground. Tigray is remote and mountainous and difficult to access at the best of times. But reports indicate that Tigrayan forces seized three airports on Wednesday and clashed with federal troops.
17: The very big question next is, how will the federal government respond? Will it respond with total all-out war, or will we see a more measured response that tries to contain this and prevent a return to total war in Tigray?
15: Alan Boswell, the Horn of Africa director at International Crisis Group.
17: This area borders Eritrea, which is backing the TPLF. So if this war expands, there is a major risk of direct conflict between Ethiopia and Eritrea.
15: Tigray also shares a border with Sudan, which is engulfed in its own vicious war. Yet more conflict in the Horn of Africa region is a recipe for disaster. For NPR News, I'm Emmett Livingstone.

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0: This is Morning Edition from NPR News. I'm Leila Faldin.
2: I'm E. Martinez.
3: And I'm Michelle Martin. If you've heard it, you know it.
4: It's a different world from where you come from.
3: That's the theme from A Different World, the 1980s sitcom set at the fictional HBCU, Hillman College. But that show wasn't just a show. It was a phenomenon, a ratings juggernaut that was also ahead of its time and using comedy to tackle issues that were then little talked about in sitcoms, like police violence, date rape, and HIV, with, of course, a good dose of messy dating hijinks. Bringing it all to life were memorable characters like Whitley Gilbert, the Southern Belle who is more than a little extra.
5: I see that practice doesn't always make perfect.
6: She's coming along just fine.
5: The question is, where is she going?
3: A Different World ran until 1993, but now Hillman is getting a new freshman class. The Netflix reboot of A Different World starts streaming today.
7: It's a different world.
3: Many of the original cast members are back, including Jasmine Guy as Whitley. In the new series, her daughter Deborah is coming to Hillman. She's played by Malia Joy Moon. In this scene, the still image-conscious Whitley has handpicked a roommate for her daughter without asking.
8: Well, at first, my class is now this. Well, I'm choosing my roommate. And it's Rashida.
5: What? Rashida. That's a colorful name. Major.
9: Criminal justice.
8: A defender of rights, mother.
9: To get my cousins out of prison.
5: GPA.
8: 4.6. Weighted.
9: Oh, impressive. Although grades aren't the only indicator of intelligence.
5: And where are you from?
9: Compton.
5: Watch her.
3: Jasmine okay. Guy, Malia Joy Moon, welcome. Thank you both so much for joining us.
10: Thank you so much.
5: My pleasure.
3: So, Jasmine Guy, it is hard to overstate what a phenomenon this show was. Did you have a sense that this was going to be something really special?
5: The first season, no, not really. I didn't feel the wave that it created, especially for HBCUs. A lot of kids went to school because of it. It really changed for me in our second season when Debbie Allen came on as our producer and director, and I think made it more specific.
3: Well, she famously put the hot sauce on the tables, right?
5: Well, she did.
3: Malia, so you weren't even born when the show was first on, but the reruns have never not been on somewhere. Did you ever watch it?
10: I did. So growing up, it wasn't until I started working on the show, even in the audition process, that I realized just how much A Different World was already in my young adult life. And, of course, like, I grew up in the age of social media, so I've seen my TV parents, Kadeem and Jasmine, all over, like, black 90s mood boards and Whitley's style and her fur coats and her pearls, like, that whole thing. It's almost like a cultural renaissance is happening all over again. Filming all the way back in 1987 when it first premiered to now, and me still having exposure to it, I think is a testament to just how impactful it was.
3: Jasmine, let's fast forward. Your character, Whitley, the iconic Whitley, mm-hmm. married Dwayne Wayne. They have three kids together. The youngest is now enrolled at Hillman. For anybody who knows your character, they would not be surprised that Whitley turned out to be a business mogul and a tough mom. So could you just tell us a little bit about who Whitley Gilbert is now?
5: I'm pretty much like a helicopter mom with her, and it's very annoying. It's hard for her to, you know, get her independence and be on her own. Sometimes I feel like, oh, my God, why would this child even like me?
3: Oh.
5: This is your final warning. I need you to put your head down and focus
2: on why you are actually at Hillman, or else you will be back in Connecticut on house arrest.
5: I was wondering how it was going to fly with the young people because, and my voice is a lot lower now, too, and I really did not
2: ask I'm be able to talk like this every night.
3: I was wondering how hard was it to get back into Whitley speak.
5: I was worried that I was, the cords were too damaged at this point in my life, that I was an alto when I did it 30 years ago, and now I'm more like a baritone.
3: And Malia, you play, as we said, the youngest daughter of Whitley and Dwayne, as Jasmine Guy just told us, clashes with her character, her mom, all the time. Talk a little bit about how we meet Deborah.
10: Yeah, we...
3: And Deborah, get it straight.
10: Yeah, Deborah, not Deborah, honey. Okay, this is Whitley Gilbert Wayne's child. She's not naming her no Deborah. Deborah, three syllables. So she is stumbling with maybe a lot less grace than her mother would want her to through the process of finding herself. And she has to really forge her own path. And I think that's where that contentious quality comes from. Because, you know, even as a young person, you clash with your mom because you're finding yourself. Mm-hmm. But beneath that is even like, who am I outside the context of my parents?
3: Well, you know, a lot has been written in the annals of TV lore, you know, that it famously took a little bit of time for the original show to find its true voice. I mean, it dealt with some tough issues. This one comes right out of the gate mm-hmm. with some tough issues. And I just wondered how you thought about that.
10: Covering stigmatized topics is the thing that made the show so amazing because they did it in a way where it was funny and you gave people medicine in a way that was palatable. That was one of my main goals, to make sure that we pay homage to the way that the original did that for people.
3: Okay, before we let each of you go, and thank you both so much, Jasmine, what's your favorite thing about the show and working on it again?
5: Oh, my goodness. I love the energy. These kids in between takes never stop singing, twerking,
10: I'm so sorry.
5: Rapping, harmonizing. And I just sit back and Daryl Bell came in my ear and he said, we used to be like that. I said, I know, but right now I need to rest. Let the puppies bounce around.
3: Okay, Malia, what about you? What's your favorite thing?
10: The hope. I think that's my favorite part of the show, like the hope, seeing young black, successful, stylish, funny, well cared for, well loved black youth. I'm so excited to just have that and be a part of it.
3: Malia Joy Moon, Jasmine Guy, they play daughter and mother on the reboot of the show A Different World. It's on Netflix. Thank you both so much.
10: Thank you, Michelle.
3: This is NPR News.
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13: Last summer, I was on the bus sitting outside the Pittsburgh Steelers football stadium, and I was just staring out the window, watching everybody that works for me roll stuff in, roll stuff out, all the crew guys, all

everybody out in the parking lots, and it made me realize that a lot of people have been living this dream with me for a long time. And I want to thank you guys, first of all, for letting us have an incredible summer job for a lot of years. And God bless you all for that. But I, in the bus that day, I wrote a song that kind of my tribute to all of you that have been a part of this ride, have been a part of this crazy magic carpet ride, and not just been a part of this dream, but lived it with me. And I want to thank you guys for that. I want you to know I love you. And this song's for you.

wouldn't be here today. 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
2: Welcome to Native America Calling. I'm Sean Spruce. The headlines involving AI are growing more urgent by the day. Tech companies themselves warn the technology is rapidly outpacing the ability for developers and government to control it. Some dire predictions put human existence on notice. Meanwhile, tribes are working to protect cultural assets as intellectual property. We'll look at the rapid rate of advancement for AI and what the outlook is for protecting people's safety and privacy. That's coming up after the news.

0: This is National Native News. I'm Jill Freitas. A new NOVA documentary is highlighting indigenous science and knowledge developed over thousands of years. Knowledge Keepers explores how Native communities have used observation, experimentation, and relationships with the natural world to sustain their people. The film features communities across North America and the knowledge they are working to carry forward. For filmmaker Daniel Golding, a citizen of the Fort Yuma Quitson Indian Tribe, the project begins by reconsidering what we call science.
1: A lot of times we think of what science is from a Western perspective, but I think if you really understand, deconstruct that and understand how indigenous people have held this knowledge of this land and how to live on it, work with it, and develop it, you know, they've developed their own sort of form of science that is a little bit different from Western science, right? It's a science that's developed over, you know, generations, thousands of years. It's environmentally specific to different regions.
0: One of the people featured in the film is Roberto Nutluis, executive director of Nihikea, a Diné organization working to restore traditional, ecological, and cultural practices on the Navajo Nation. Nutluis says indigenous knowledge can offer solutions to challenges communities face today.
2: I think for me, both for our own community as well as the larger audience, is to demonstrate that indigenous knowledge is not primitive, is not backward, that it holds so much potential solutions for the issues of our times.
0: For Nutluis, preserving that knowledge also means refusing to treat culture as something that exists only in history.
2: We have to put it into the present tense. And in order to put it into the present tense, there has to be action behind it. There has to be some relevancy, applied nature to it.
0: The documentary also explores indigenous knowledge through Arctic navigation, traditional home construction, and coastal aquaculture. Golding says making the film changed the way he looks at his own relationship with the environment, and he hopes viewers reconsider what indigenous knowledge can teach them about the places they live.
1: Well, I think what I've been preaching now after I completed this is just, you know, go outside and take a look at your environment, see how you can work with it, see what kind of change you can make to better your place, you know, working with your local.
0: Knowledge Keepers was produced by Hoken Media in association with Vision Maker Media for NOVA. It premieres September 23rd on PBS and will also stream through PBS. A new federal audit finds staffing shortages and case backlogs have hindered the Bureau of Indian Affairs' efforts to investigate missing and murdered indigenous people. The Interior Department's Inspector General found the BIA's Missing and Murdered Unit had 83 cases open and nearly 400 referrals awaiting review as of November 2024. The Associated Press reports nearly half of the unit's positions were still vacant last year. Sarah Deer, a University of Kansas law professor, says the problems compound the grief families already face. She says, quote, "A system designed as a response to that history cannot ask families to keep waiting." The BIA says it has taken steps to improve case processing and victim services following the audit. I'm Jill Freitas.
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4: Good morning, Norton Sound. Thanks for tuning in this morning here on this Thursday morning. Let's see here to see if they have posted the 9 o'clock conditions. You know, just checking the weather elsewhere in the state this morning there. And, well, they haven't updated it 9 o'clock yet, but the 8 o'clock conditions here at Unalakleet. We have clear skies, 35 degrees, east winds at 11, and visibility is at 10 miles this morning. So, not a bad morning here. Well, we got a large front making its way down, going to be affecting, I guess you can say, a lot of, southwest Alaska mostly, as it moves onshore this morning. You can kind of see the leading edge of that front down towards the south and west of town, you know, down towards southern Norton Sound this morning. That front extends all the way from the near the southern part of the Chukchi Peninsula down through the St. Lawrence Island, Nunavak Island, and all the way down towards the Alaska Peninsula this morning there. And it's kind of, it's making its way onshore. Just the leading edge right now is just making its way through southwest Alaska, Nunavak Island south there. And it's also bringing a lot of, or bringing wind with it. And most of the wind right now is down towards southwest Alaska this morning there. And you know, the Pribilofs are blowing pretty good there. Let's see here. St. George, gusting up to 35 this morning. And a lot of the wind is down towards the Alaska Peninsula this morning in Cold Bay. Or, well, Dutch Harbor is gusting up to 34 right now at this time. And probably the most windy spot, probably getting a funnel effect right there, is down in Cold Bay this morning. Fog and rain and gusts up to 68 miles an hour this morning. So that's right near the Alaska, the western part of Alaska Peninsula. So we'll see how it progresses during the day, and we'll give statewide conditions and see where the wind is really gusting there. But they're expecting winds here in Norton Sound, or here in eastern Norton Sound and a lot of hills, to be for today 15 to 25 for today, and 15 to 30 for this evening. So we might be getting a little bit of that funnel effect there, but that's what's happening. All right. Radar page showing some scattered showers making their way onshore along the panhandle. Other than that, it's fairly quiet with the radar this morning. We'll take a look at the weather forecast for eastern Norton Sound and Nalato Hills. For today, mostly sunny, highs in the upper 40s. East winds 15 to 25. For tonight, mostly cloudy with slight chance of showers. Lows in upper 30s to mid 40s, east winds 15 to 30. For Friday, mostly cloudy, a slight chance of showers in the morning. Highs in the lower 50s, east winds 15 to 25. For Friday night, mostly cloudy with a slight chance of showers. Lows in the mid 40s, east winds 15 to 25. And for Saturday, mostly cloudy with a chance of showers. Highs in the lower 50s, east winds 15 to 25. All right, we'll take a look and see if they have posted the 9 o'clock conditions. They haven't. So take a look at the marine forecast. Zone area forecast for Cape Stevens to Moses Point out to 15 nautical miles. Update at 3:46 this morning here on this Thursday. Small craft advisory in effect from this morning through late tonight. For today, east winds 30 knots, seas 6 feet. For tonight, east winds 30 knots, seas 6 feet. Friday, east winds 30 knots, seas 6 feet. For Friday night, east winds 25 knots, seas 5 feet. And Saturday, east winds 25 knots, seas 5 feet. And coming off a high tide at 8:43 this morning at 3 feet. The next low tide will be this evening at 6:44 p.m. at 0.4. And a high tide for Friday will be at 9:37 a.m. at 2.75 feet. Time now is about 10 minutes after the hour. Thanks for tuning in this morning. We'll take one more check here. And they haven't posted the 9 o'clock conditions. I was just checking email. And I do have a Zoom meeting here at the 10 o'clock hour. So I'm going to be signing off early this morning. And Garrett should be with you at the 11 o'clock hour. But this is a meeting that I have to attend to. So that's a heads up from me there. I got noticed from the city for the hillside residents and those living farther out of town here that they have a reminder, and with the winter approaching, Public Works would like to schedule a septic pump out, as our pumper truck cannot safely navigate steep hills once the ice and snow is here. You know how big and bulky that vehicle is there. So if you'd like to schedule a pump out there with the city, you can call Public Works at 907-625-1463. That's 907-625-1463. That's coming from the city of Yankee. So you want to be get that done before the snow starts flying there. And open gym schedule for this Thursday. Let's take a look here. 7:15 to 8:15 will be the 3rd through the 5th graders. 8:15 to 9:15 will be the 6th through the 8th graders. 9 to 10 high school. And from 9:45 to 11 o'clock will be City Ladies, and that's open gym schedule for this evening. All right, we'll take one more look and see if they have posted 9 o'clock conditions, and they have. So let's take a look at what's happening through the state, around the state. Barrow is cloudy. Temperature is at 28 degrees. So winds are from the west at 9. Gamble, cloudy, 43. East winds at 22. Gusts in the 31. Cotsby, cloudy, 39 degrees. East winds at 5. Nome is cloudy, 40 degrees. East winds at 10. Gusts in the 20. Point Hope's not reporting. Savunga, cloudy, 42. East winds at 22. Gusts in the 27. Shishmaref, cloudy at 37 degrees, east winds at 7. Here at Geno, clear at 35, northwest winds, or northeast winds at 13. Galvin, mostly cloudy, 38, east winds at 10. Koyuk, cloudy, 37, northeast winds at 3. White Mountain, cloudy at 37 degrees, east winds at 8. St. Michael, clear at 38, east winds at 14. Shakhtula, clear at 34 degrees, east winds at 4. And Norvik, fog, 37, east winds at 7. Visibility is at 6 miles. And down in Dillingham this morning, clear skies, 36 degrees, northeast winds at 10. King Salmon clear, 38, east winds at 11. Togiak's reporting mostly clear skies, 41 degrees, northeast winds at 17, gusts in the 22. And for Aniak, clear skies, 38 degrees, southeast winds at 10. Bethel clear, 33, east winds at 8. Cape of Manzow clear, 40 degrees, northeast winds at 12, gusts in the 24. On the Yukon, St. Mary's clear at 35 degrees, east winds at 16, gusts in the 21. Mountain Village clear at 33, east winds at 18. And Emo clear at 36 degrees, east winds at 11. And let's take a look at where else down southwest Alaska. Dutch Harbor is gusting up to 29. Probably the most windy spot down there on southwest Alaska with this front making it through that area. It's down in Cold Bay on the western part of Alaska Peninsula this morning there, gusting right up to 69 at this hour there. So that's pretty, and also Shemya is not there, but St. George is coming in at gusting up to 33 this morning. And, pretty breezy down through southwest Alaska. Well, the western part of the Alaska Peninsula this morning at this time. So as the day progresses, we'll see where the wind is starting to pick up down that way. All right, let's take a look at the interior this morning. Fairbanks, mostly clear, 30 degrees, northeast winds at 4. Galena, cloudy at 36 degrees, east winds at 3. Kaltag, cloudy, 32 and calm. McGrath clear 26 degrees and calm. Nenana clear at 34 degrees, east winds at 8. Tanana cloudy 38, northeast winds at 3. And Ruby cloudy up 35, east winds at 6. Anchorage this morning, no sky conditions, 37 degrees, east winds at 5. Palmer clear 36, north winds at 10. And Soldotna clear at 29 degrees, the wind from the east at 3. Juneau, mostly cloudy, 49, east winds at 9, and Sitka is mostly cloudy, 52 degrees, the winds are from the east at 8, and back here at Juneau, clear skies, 35 degrees, northeast winds at 13, and visibility is at 10 miles this morning, and now it's about 16 minutes after the hour. Thanks for tuning in this morning. I'm going to have to get up early. I got a Zoom meeting here right at the top of the hour, so I need to attend to that one there. But anyway, here we'll continue on with more music. Here's John Lennon with Come Together.
5: We go back in the past just once. You might remember this better than I do, actually.
6: Okay, something about a flat top, that's all I know. One, two, one, two.

Good morning, North and South. That's Simon and Garfunkel there with Cecilia here on KNC, about 23 minutes after the hour of 9 o'clock. Coach Brooks, enjoying your morning. Well, good luck to the Wolfpack track team as they head to White Mountain tomorrow. They're going to be going up there for the regionals in track there, so good luck to the team. That would be a fun event to attend, wouldn't it, there, watching the regionals on White Mountain? Anyway, mid-quarter is this week, and eligibility check is going on right now. And don't forget, parents and students can check grades online. You can go to the parent-student portal. Just head over to bssd.org so you can check your students' grades online there. If you have any questions, you can contact a teacher there. It's coming from the Wolfpack Daily Howl this morning. Also from Lost and Found over at the school, all the clothing at the playground and in the Lost and Found will be brought down to rummage at the end of the week. And that's coming from the Wolfpack Daily Howl. The Doobie Brothers and Minute by Minute.

0: That's Yellow Electric Light Orchestra and Turn to Stone here on KNSA. 9:30 a.m. coming to you from Eagle Peak. Well, how would you like to sit on the city council? Here's your opportunity to do so. The city is giving notice of offices to be filled here. And the general municipal election for the city of Eagle Peak will be held on October 6th. Nominating petitions may be filed with the city clerk's office. And you, if you would like to, you can pick up a nominating petition and turn it in, but you got to do it by 5 p.m. tomorrow at the latest. And city council seats available are seat B1, B2, and B3. Each of these are one-year terms, and seat C2 is a two-year term. Candidates for all offices are nominated by petition of 10 qualified voters of the City of Unalakleet. Petitions must be signed by residents of the City of Unalakleet. If you are interested in serving on the City Council, please request a nominating petition from the City Office. And that's coming from the City of Unalakleet. Thanks for tuning in this morning.
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Sonny D.O.O. and a sweet talking woman here on KNSA. I'm going to be signing off here shortly. I got a Zoom meeting at the 10 o'clock hour, so I got to be leaving early here. But we'll take a look at the birthday calendar for today. And today is Thursday, the 24th day of September. And we have three birthdays on the calendar for this date. The first is in memory of Philip S. Charles. Also, Samantha Schombach. Beck has a birthday. Sean Beck has a birthday, along with Kirsten Haugen. I know I can't remember her married name right now, so sorry about that. But anyway, happy birthday to you all, and to those folks that are tuned in, happy birthday to you, and also happy anniversary to the folks that have anniversaries also. Is it Abraham? I'm thinking maybe that might be it. But anyway, I'll be signing off this morning with Cat Stevens and Morning Has Broken. Thanks for tuning in this morning. Garrett should be with you at the 11 o'clock hour.

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4: Coming to you from the end of the road, it's Alaska's showcase for great music, Acoustic Accents. Hi, everybody, and thanks so much for stopping by. As always, it's great to have you along. We've got an inviting mix of music lined up for you this week. We'll begin with indie folk from May Erlewine, Watch House, and Laura Cortese. From there, we'll celebrate harvest time with songs from Eva Cassidy and Chris Rosser, along with a Neil Young classic that fits the season perfectly. Later in the hour, we'll dig into some acoustic folk roots with Jeffrey Folcult, Harley Kimbrough Lewis, and Ed Snodderly. And we'll finish things up with three distinctive voices. It's Nancy Griffith, The Mays, and Sierra Farrell. We've got all that and plenty more. It's coming your way right here on Acoustic Accents. From her new album, Receipts, we'll get things started with a timely song from Michigan singer-songwriter May Erlewine.

That was Laura Cortese, who's back with a brand new single called Face the Rain. That song will be included on her forthcoming album, Lucky Water. Before that, it was North Carolina duo Watch House with Better Way. It's a standout track from their latest studio album, Rituals. And we open this week's show with a timely and poignant song from May Erwine. America's Daughter considers the American promise from the perspective of people who feel marginalized, threatened, or unheard. You'll find it on May's new release, Receipts. Well, the harvest moon is upon us, so we're going to celebrate harvest time with three songs that fit the season perfectly. And you know there's really only one place to start. From 1992, here's the Neil Young classic, Harvest Moon.

Finishing up our harvest theme, that was the heavenly voice of the late, great Eva Cassidy with her beautiful rendition of Sting's Fields of Gold. You'll find it on Eva's album, Songbird. Before that, Chris Rosser painted a picture in song of an autumn dance beneath a red harvest moon. That one comes from Rosser's 1997 release, Archaeology. And we kicked off the set with the title track from Neil Young's 1992 album, Harvest Moon. Considered by many to be one of Young's finest songs, it's also become one of his most frequently covered. I usually play one of those covers around this time of year, but this time I decided to go back and honor the original. Coming up after the break, we're going to dig into some stripped-down folk and roots music from Jeffrey Focal, Martin, Kimbrough, and Lewis, and Ed Snodderly. Then we'll hear three wonderfully distinctive voices. It's Nancy Griffith, The Maze, and Sierra Farrell. I hope you'll stick around for all of it. I'm Bud Johnson, and you're listening to Acoustic Accents.

That's Ed Snodderly with The Grandest Tale. It's from his new album, Baggage Flies Free. Before that, Martin Harley, Daniel Kimbrough, and Sam Lewis joined forces for Gray Man. You'll find that song on their collaborative album, Harley Kimbrough Lewis. Jeffrey Foucault was also in that set with a beautiful acoustic version of East of the Sunrise. The song originally appeared on Foucault's last studio album, The Universal Fire. He's now released that entire record as a solo acoustic version. He plays all the instruments himself and added 7 songs that didn't make the original release. It's called The Universal Fire Solo Acoustic Recordings, and it's definitely worth a listen. During the break, we heard a nice instrumental segue from our harvest theme. It was guitar great Tommy Emmanuel teamed up with Mike Dawes for Fields of Gold. It's from their album, Where We Go. If you have any questions about today's show, or if you'd like a copy of the playlist, just send us an email at info@acousticaccents.com. Be sure to include today's program number. It's 2639. And let us know where you're listening from. Whether it's your favorite station, a stream online, or something from the archive, it's always great to hear from you. All right, let's get back to some music. Coming up next, we've got 3 wonderfully distinctive voices, including a brand new single from Sierra Farrell and a song from the Australian sister duo, The Maves. But first, we'll reach back for a favorite from the late Nancy Griffith, joined by Counting Crows frontman Adam Duritz.

0: Sierra Farrell's last album earned her the first four Grammy nominations of her career. And guess what? She won all four. Well, Sierra is back with a brand new single, and hopefully that means another album is somewhere on the horizon. We just heard Trying to Love You. It's the latest from Sierra Farrell. Before that, it was the Aussie sister duo The Maze with Karaoke. It's from their latest album, Abreast. And we kicked off the set with the late, great Nancy Griffith and Going Back to Georgia. Nancy wrote that song with Counting Crows frontman Adam Duritz, who joined her on the recording as well. You'll find it on Nancy's 1994 release, Flyer. Well, that's just about all the time we've got for this week. Thank you so much for spending the hour with me. We're going to wrap things up with a track from a groundbreaking album that turns 20 this year, recorded by one of my all-time favorite string bands. From their record, Shaken by a Low Sound, here's Crooked Still.
1: Went out one night to make a little round. I met little Sadie and I shot her down. Went back home, jumped into bed.

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1: This week on This American Life, 10 years ago, Nicole Hannah-Jones wrote this essay in the New York Times Magazine about how, for principled reasons, she was going to send her daughter to a local public school, a segregated, low-income school. This caused a huge stir. 10 years have passed. And you know who has strong feelings about that decision? Nicole's daughter. They talk about it on this week's show.

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1: From Alaska Public Media in Anchorage, I'm Ava White, and this is the Alaska Economic Report. In the last week, the price of Alaska North Slope crude dropped from $111.15 per barrel to $107.76 per barrel. The price of West Texas Intermediate also dropped from $100.05 per barrel to $95.78 per barrel. For the fourth summer in a row, the Kenai River has been closed outright to sport fishing for both king salmon runs. The closures have been a blow to the hundreds of fishing guides who have historically relied on the world-famous King Run for their livelihoods. As KDLL's Ashlyn O'Hara reports, the years-long decline of Kenai River kings has forced guides to change how they do business.
2: It's early in the morning, and Monty Roberts is piloting his boat along the choppy Kenai River to his favorite fishing spot. Riding with him are his doodle, Henry, and a trio of best friends up from the lower 48 to celebrate a birthday milestone with the Day of Wild Alaska Salmon Fishing. Roberts has been fishing the Kenai River for almost half a century, initially for kings and now mostly for sockeye. He says the fishery looks a lot different from the glory days of the 1980s, when he remembers being scolded by older fishermen for keeping a 35-pound king salmon.
3: We kept a 35, 38, like a 45, and a 52. And they're like, what'd you keep them little ones for?
2: The Alaska Department of Fish and Game counted less than 10,000 king salmon this year. That's well below the low end of the state's goal range that's set up to help rebuild the fishery. Jimmy Jack Drath says summer used to announce itself each morning with the sound of river guide traffic. He first fished the Kenai on a family vacation when he was 13. After catching a 20-pound king, he says he was hooked.
4: You know, you get an adrenaline rush on every time you get one on. And it was like, there's nothing like it. And it never changed for me.
2: When he started guiding in 1995, he says the deluge of clients seeking king trips was swift. He remembers writing guests' credit card numbers on the sleeves of his jean jacket to run when he got back to the office. Drass says he got into guiding because he loves to river fish. But today, Jimmy Jack's Alaska Fishing is a more diverse operation. The property is scattered with log cabins that come with all-inclusive fishing packages, and his river boats are dwarfed by saltwater craft he uses to fish for halibut in Cook Inlet. He says he didn't always envision a post-Chinook business.
4: I always thought we would be done when the kings were done. I thought it'd be over. And at that time, I already had a lodge business, which was kind of scary. I remember thinking...
2: The Kenai River sport king fishery did not close overnight. The state group responsible for regulating Alaska fisheries formally designated the Kenai River's late-run king fishery a, quote, stock of management concern in 2023. Then it passed an action plan full of sweeping policies aimed at preserving and rebuilding the run. Like Drath, diversification was a big part of Joe Haynes' operation Fish Magnet. But Haynes says he never thought about leaving the industry, even when the king fishery closed. Like Drath, he also diversified his business, which also offers saltwater halibut fishing and lodging.
5: Fishermen, they always adapt to survive. You know, everybody has to adapt and change, and, you know, we've adapted, but... We're fishing as we've given and given and given. We've given everything we can give.
2: Back on the riverbank, Roberts explains that sockeye fishing is a numbers game, and if he casts enough times, his clients will return with fish. Today, it's undeniably slow. Over 9 hours, the four men rake in just 13 fish. And Roberts issues a sort of battle cry after every catch, hook, or other fish interaction.
6: Thank you, River, may I have another try? Fish coming! Thank you, River, may I have another try? Thank you, River! Thank you, River, may I have another? Thank you, River!
2: Roberts, like some other guides, is confident kings will return to the Kenai River, but he says that's going to be a decades-long, not years-long, process. And in the meantime, he says sockeye fishing isn't so bad. Robert says there are lessons to be learned from the decline of the king fishery. It's a cautionary tale, he says, could repeat itself with other salmon species if the state and anglers aren't careful.
3: I would love to be able to fish king salmon again in my lifetime, but I'm not recklessly optimistic that I'm gonna.
2: He and other guides say all fishery user groups are unified around a common desire to see the kings come back. But until they do, the guides say they'll settle for selling the splendor of Alaska. Reporting from the Kenai River, I'm Ashlyn O'Hara.
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The agents are her bookie, and the labels are her pen. I'll tell you a well-known secret, a tiny place no far and wide. 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

We're going to dedicate this to the men out there that have to put up with an awful thing. 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

0: Coming up.
1: They want a perfect potato.
0: And who can blame them, really? But first, let's do the numbers. The Dow Jones Industrial Average lost 161 points, 0.3%, a close of 51,349. The NASDAQ added 3 points, essentially flat, to finish at 26,939. And the S&P 500 lost just 1 point, also we'll call it flat, to end at 7,704. Starbucks is set to close 250 underperforming stores in North America, which represent about 1% of its stores in the region. Starbucks shares fell 0.5%. Bonds fell. The yield on the 10-year T-note rose to 5.21%, the highest since 2007. 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

monkey likes to get drunk and sing boogie-woogie, and it sounds real funky. Come on, your time, boy. Here we go.

0: I'm Dr. Anthony Lizowitz, and this is Climate Connections. As Hurricane Milton barreled towards Florida in 2024, many counties across the state issued mandatory evacuation orders, but several jails in those areas did not evacuate the people incarcerated there. Similar events have been reported during Hurricane Helene in North Carolina, Hurricane Harvey in Texas, and other disasters. Environmental and disaster sociologist Maggie Leon Corwin says there's no standardized nationwide protocol for evacuating prisons and jails. Policies vary, and many facilities lack adequate ways to safely evacuate.
1: What we've heard a lot is that there's not maybe enough buses or vans, that other places nearby that would be secure enough to hold folks who are incarcerated in a secure fashion don't have the space.
0: So sometimes people are left behind without a way to communicate with loved ones. And in some cases, they've endured flooded cells, a loss of running water, or extended power outages. So she says governments should develop comprehensive procedures and plans for keeping incarcerated people safe as climate change causes more extreme weather.
1: It's really important that we not leave anyone behind, and certainly not behind bars.
0: Climate Connections is produced by the Yale Center for Environmental Communication. To learn more about climate change, visit climateconnections.org.

New Norton Sound. Sammy Hagar there. Says he can't drive 55 here on KSA. About 5 minutes after the hour. Thanks for tuning in here on this Thursday afternoon, 24th day of September. 1 o'clock. Conditions here at Chino. Clear skies, 45 degrees east. Winds at 24, gusting to 29 this afternoon at the 1 o'clock hour. We still don't have the 2 o'clock conditions around the state yet, but let's take a look over elsewhere. You know, it's a pretty breezy along a wide area of southwest Alaska this afternoon, gusting up to high 20s and 30s in places, a lot of places down in southwest Alaska. So we'll get into more detail here shortly. Take a look at satellite loop this afternoon. There is a front making its way through southwest Alaska there. It's quite a long elongated front there. Extends from up near the Chukchi Peninsula all the way down through towards Nunavak Island this afternoon. And it's just making its way onshore through southwest Alaska, bringing a lot of wind with it. Low pressure center has moved from the Aleutians, or eastern Aleutians, near the Alaska Peninsula, just making its way over towards just outside of Kuskokwim Bay and south of Nunavak Island this afternoon. That's where the center is, as it is moving northward through that area there. There's also another front making its way along the Arctic coast there, just sort of along the Brooks Range too there, and a wide area of clear skies along the Seward Peninsula, through the interior, and also into our area also. So nice to see a big area of clear skies throughout the interior, Seward Peninsula, and just parts of southwest Alaska. There's also another low pressure center near the Gulf of Alaska, just right outside the Panhandle too this afternoon. But there is rain falling right now in southwest Alaska as that front makes its way onshore there, and it extends all the way from Nunavak Island all the way to the Alaska Peninsula. So it's kind of a thin band, it looks to be at this time, but that's where most of the rain is falling. There's also rain falling outside of the Panhandle too this afternoon. No watches or advisories issued by the National Weather Service. So let's take a look at what we can expect weather-wise. Last updated at 4:47 this morning. For tonight, mostly cloudy with a slight chance of showers. Lows in upper 30s to mid 40s. East winds 15 to 30. Friday, mostly cloudy, a slight chance of showers in the morning. Highs in the lower 50s. East winds 15 to 25. For Friday night, mostly cloudy with a slight chance of showers. Lows in the lower to mid 40s. East winds 15 to 25. And for Saturday, mostly cloudy with a slight chance of showers. Highs in the lower 50s. East winds 15 to 25. So I have a couple breezy days here. All right, let's take a look and see if they have updated the 2 o'clock conditions, and they haven't. So take a look at the Zone Area Forecast for Cape Stevens to Moses Point, out to 15 nautical miles, updated at 3:46 this morning. Small craft advisory in effect from this morning through late tonight. For tonight, east winds 30 knots, seas 6 feet. For Friday, east winds 30 knots, seas 6 feet. Friday night, east winds 25 knots, seas 5 feet. And for Saturday, east winds 25 knots, seas 5 feet. And low tide this evening, right at 6:44 p.m. at 0.41. So I better update our high tides for this next couple of days. We'll get that in the next hour. All right. Well, thanks for tuning in this afternoon. And coming from the city for hillside residents living along the hillside and out of town there, the city was thinking about getting the pumper truck out there and pumping out septic systems there before the snow starts flying there. But it says here, reminder for hillside and out-of-town residents, with winter approaching, Public Works would like to schedule a septic pump out, as a pumper truck cannot safely navigate steep hills once the ice and snow is here. So you can call Public Works at 907-625-1463 to schedule a time there. So you know how big and bulky that
bumper truck is there, but that's coming from the City of Vanilope. Public Works number is 625-1463. All right, we'll take one more check and see if they have posted 2 o'clock here. And well, they haven't, so back to more music. Guns N' Roses and Knocking on Heaven's Door.

Guns N' Roses knocking on heaven's door here on KNSA. Let's take a look at the 2 o'clock conditions around the state. Bear is cloudy, 30 degrees, west winds at 9, Gamble cloudy, 43, east winds at 22, gusting to 33, Cotsby cloudy at 41 degrees, east winds at 13, Nome mostly cloudy, 44, east winds at 17, gusting to 28. Point Hope clear at 37 degrees, east winds at 9, Savunga cloudy at 44, and winds are from the east at 22, gusting to 30. Shishmaref's not reporting, although no sky conditions at 42 degrees. Southeast winds at 11. Here at Eno Creek, clear at 46 degrees. East winds at 25, gusting to 30. Galvin clear at 45, east winds at 16. Koyuk clear at 47, variable winds at 4. White Mountain clear at 45, east winds at 8. St. Michael clear at 45, east winds at 21, gusting to 28. Shaktulik clear at 47, east winds at 7. Norvik cloudy 43, east winds at 7. Down in Dillingham, they have rain 49 degrees, east winds at 18, gusting to 29. King Salmon cloudy 52, east winds at 17, gusting to 26. Togiak fog and rain 46 degrees, east winds at 29, gusting to 37. Visibility is at 3 miles. Aniak clear at 49 degrees, southeast winds at 19, gusting to 28. Bethel clear at 49 degrees, east winds at 17, gusting to 28. Cape Bermanzoff clear at 41, northeast winds at 21, gusting to 29. St. Mary's clear 46 degrees, east winds at 20, gusting at 28. Mountain Village clear at 45 degrees, east winds at 20, gusting at 31. And Emo clear 47 degrees, east winds at 18, gusting at 22. For the interior, Fairbanks is clear 46 degrees, the winds are from east at 7. Galena clear 46, east winds at 11. Kelte clear at 47 degrees, variable winds at 6. McGrath clear 46 and calm. Nenana clear 44, east winds at 10. Tanana mostly clear 48, southeast winds at 5. And Ruby mostly clear 45, east winds at 12, gusting to 18. Down in Anchorage, partly cloudy, 51, variable winds at 3. Palmer, cloudy at 52, southeast winds at 5. Soldotna clear 55, variable winds at 3. Juneau, mostly cloudy, 56 degrees, southeast winds at 13. And Sitka, cloudy, 54, southeast winds at 9. And back here at Juneau Creek, clear skies, 46 degrees, east winds at 25, gusting to 30. And visibility is at 10 miles this afternoon. Time now is about 18 minutes after the hour of 2. Thanks for tuning in this afternoon. Here's Def Leppard and Hysteria.

Good afternoon, Northern Sound. That was Def Leppard and Love Bites. I had to leave the studio for a little while, so we had a little Def Leppard block here for several songs there. And coming from the city of Unalakleet is a notice of offices to be filled. These are for city council seats there. The general municipal election for the city of Unalakleet will be on October 6th. Nominating petitions may be filed with the city clerk's office. And the latest you can turn them in is tomorrow, Friday at 5 o'clock. There are four city council seats available. Seat B1, B2, and B3 are each one-year terms, and seat C2 is a two-year term. Candidates for all offices are nominated by petition of 10 qualified voters of the city of Unalakleet. Petitions must be signed by residents of the city of Unalakleet. If you are interested in serving on the city council, please request a nominating petition from the city clerk. So tomorrow at 5 is the latest you can get that in. All right. Up next, we have a song by Alicia Cara, and the song is called Scars to Your Beautiful.

5 and Wiz Khalifa and Payphone here on KNSA. Well, let's check out the open gym schedule for this evening here on this Thursday. 7:15 to 8:15 will be the 3rd through the 5th graders, 8:15 to 9:15. 6th through the 8th graders, 9 to 10 high school from 9:45 to 11. City ladies, and that's from the open gym schedule for this evening there. Cross country, good luck to the cross country team as they travel to White Mountain. They'll be heading up tomorrow for the regionals being held at White Mountain. Also, mid-quarter is this week. This is coming from the Daily Howell there, and mid-quarter is this week. And parents and students can check grades online. All they got to do is go to the parent-student portal at bssd.org. If you have any questions, you can contact the teachers there. And there's going to be an elementary awards assembly scheduled for tomorrow at 1 p.m. over at the NPR. This is a leader of the PAC Elementary Award Assembly. Parents and community are welcome to attend. That's going on tomorrow at 1. All right. We'll continue on with more music here on KNSA. Here are the Chainsmokers and Halsey, a song called Closer.

That's Coldplay and Adventure of a Lifetime. It's about 3 minutes after the hour. And we'll get to the weather here shortly. Here is Iggy Azalea, and she wants you to be on her team.

Megan Trainor is all about the bass here on Canada. 3 o'clock conditions here at Chinook. You have clear skies. Temperatures at 48 degrees. East winds are at 21, gusting to 27 this afternoon. Take a look at a satellite loop this afternoon. There's a front making its way through southwest Alaska. It extends all the way from near Nunavak Island down towards Alaska Peninsula, making its way onshore through there and also bringing some wind along with it and down through southwest Alaska. There's also another front making its way along the Brooks Range this afternoon. There's kind of receding up towards the Arctic slope this afternoon, and there's also another front right along the Gulf of Alaska. But wide area of clear skies this afternoon, extending all the way from the Seward Peninsula through parts of southwest Alaska into our area here, and all the way through the eastern interior north of the Alaska Range. So nice to see some clear skies over that way. And most of the rainfall in this afternoon is along with that front down in southwest Alaska, sending from Nunavak Island down towards the Alaska Peninsula this afternoon. So it's just kind of skirting along the coastal areas down that way. There's also some scattered showers making their way onshore along the Panhandle. Weather forecast for eastern Norton Sound in Lado Hill is updated at 2:32 this afternoon here on this Thursday. For tonight, mostly cloudy with a slight chance of showers. Lows in upper 30s to mid 40s. East winds 15 to 30. For Friday, mostly cloudy, a slight chance of showers in the morning. Highs in the lower 50s. East winds 15 to 25. Friday night, mostly cloudy with a slight chance of showers. Lows in the lower to mid 40s. East winds 15 to 25 with gusts around 40 for Friday night. For Saturday, mostly cloudy with a chance of showers. Highs in the lower 50s. East winds 15 to 25. Saturday night, mostly cloudy with a chance of showers. Lows in the lower 40s. East winds 5 to 15. And for Sunday, cloudy, a slight chance of showers in the morning and a chance of showers in the afternoon. Highs around 50. And here are the 3 o'clock conditions around the state. Barrows cloudy, 31 degrees. West winds at 8. Gamble, mostly clear, 44. Northeast winds at 20, gusting to 31. Cozumel cloudy at 42, east winds at 12, Nome clear at 44, east winds at 16, gusting to 31. Point Hope clear at 39 degrees, east winds at 8, Samunga cloudy at 45, east winds at 24, gusting to 31. Shishmaref at 42 degrees, southeast winds at 11, here at Geno Peak clear at 48, east winds at 21, gusting to 27. Gulliver clear at 46 degrees, east winds at 14. Koyuk clear at 48, east winds at 5. White Mountain clear at 45, east winds at 13, gusting to 18. St. Michael clear at 48, east winds at 18, gusting to 25. Shaktiq clear at 48 degrees, east winds at 11. Norvik cloudy, 45, east winds at 11. Gillingham rain at 46 degrees, east winds at 15, gusting to 28. King Salmon's reporting cloudy skies, 52 degrees, east winds at 18, gusting at 26. Togiak rain, 46 degrees, east winds at 30, gusting at 38. Aniak clear at 51 degrees, east winds at 23, gusting at 29. Bethel clear at 50 degrees, east winds at 17, gusting at 29. Cape Romanzoff clear at 42 degrees, northeast winds at 14, gusting at 27. On the Yukon, St. Mary's clear at 47 degrees. East winds at 18, gusting at 25. Mountain Village clear at 47. East winds at 23, gusting at 27. And Emo clear at 47 degrees. East winds at 16 and gusting at 23. For the interior, Fairbanks clear 47 degrees. Variable winds at 5. Galena clear 48. East winds at 11. Caltech clear 48 degrees. Northeast winds at 6. McGrath clear 49. And Calm Nenana clear 46 degrees. Northeast winds at 8. Tanana mostly clear 48, southeast winds at 5, and Ruby clear 47, east winds at 15, gusting to 19. Anchorage mostly cloudy 53 degrees, northeast winds at 9, Palmer cloudy 52, southeast winds at 3, and Soldotna mostly clear 56 degrees, variable winds at 3. Juneau mostly cloudy 55, east winds at 11, and Sitka cloudy at 54, east winds at 11. And back here at clear skies, 48 degrees, east winds at 21, gusting at 27, and visibility is at 10 miles this afternoon.
taking a look at the marine forecast. The zone area forecast for Cape Stevens to Moses Point out to 15 nautical miles, updated at 2:33 this afternoon here on this Thursday. For tonight, southeast winds 20 knots, seas 6 feet. Friday, east winds 20 knots, seas 6 feet. For Friday night, east winds 25 knots, seas 5 feet. And for Saturday, east winds 25 knots, seas 5 feet. Tide's going down, low tide at 6:44 this evening at 0.41. And a high tide for Friday will be at 9:37 a.m. at 2.75 feet. I'm at about 15 minutes after the hour. Thanks for tuning in here on this Thursday. And we shall continue on with more music here on KNSA. And up next we have a song by Pink and Just Like Fire.

Well, it's poison, and every rose has its thorn here on KNSA. A notice from Barron Street's Regional Housing Authority. You may be eligible for the 2026 updated emergency utility assistance from Barron Street's Regional Housing Authority. Applications are available on the website, or you can find printed applications over at the Native Village of Unalakleet. The Emergency Utility Assistance Program includes heat, electricity, and water and sewer. Housing Authority pays directly to the vendor and not the applicant. Housing Authority will offer emergency utility assistance to prevent utility disconnections or shut off. Housing Authority will make payments to third parties only, like city governments, utilities, or fuel vendors. Applicants must provide a notice of disconnection or shutoff or a statement that the heating fuel vendor will not advance credit. This program is available to our entire region's tribal members. All required documents must be included with their application for it to be considered complete. And that includes the application, a copy of your tribal ID, current utility bill with a disconnection notice, statement from the fuel vendor saying no advance credit, also a copy of income for the last 30 days for entire household, and a copy of the most recent bank statement. For the Emergency Utility Assistance Program, you can contact Barron Street Regional Housing Authority Office at 907-443-8602. So once again, that's 907-443-8602. All right, we'll continue on with more music 25 minutes after the hour. Here's Mike Posner, and I took a pill in Ibiza. I took a

Cinderella and Don't Know What You Got Till It's Gone. Well, it's about 3:33 and time to take a look at the birthday calendar for today. And today is Thursday, the 24th day of September. Three birthdays on the calendar for this date. First is in memory of Philip S. Charles. Also, Samantha Schombeck has a birthday, along with Kirsten, I think it's Abraham, isn't it? But it's Kirsten Hogan written here, but I can't remember her married name. But Kirsten, happy birthday, Kirsten. And to those folks that are tuned in and have birthdays today, happy birthday to you. And also, happy anniversary to the folks that have anniversaries also. And taking a look at the Wolfpack Daily Howl there, their cross-country team is heading up to White Mountain tomorrow. The regionals are going to be up that way, so good luck to the Wolfpack team as they head up for the regionals at White Mountain. Mid-quarter is this week, and they're doing an eligibility check for the students there. It must have an 80% attendance rate and 2.0 grades there. And if you'd like to, you can look. Parents and students can access the grades or check the grades online at the Parent Student Portal. You just go to bssd.org there and you'll get this up. Find your students' grades there. If you have any questions, you can contact the teachers. There's going to be assembly there for the elementary Leader of the Pack Elementary Assembly Awards, scheduled for tomorrow at 1 p.m. over at the MPR. Parents and community are welcome to attend. Lost and found, all lost and found are all of the clothing at the playground, and in the lost and found will be brought down to rummage at the end of the week. So keep that in mind there. Tutoring's going on from after school until 4:30. Grades 3, 4, and 5, Monday and Wednesday at the library. Grades K through 2, Tuesday and Thursday at the kindergarten classroom. And grades 6 through 12, Tuesday, Wednesday, and Thursday. ELA and Science with Mrs. Jensen and Math and Social Studies with Mr. McHale. Open gym schedule for this evening here on this Thursday, 3rd through the 5th graders from 7:15 to 8:15, 8:15 to 9:15, 6th through the 8th grade, and 9 to 10 will be a high school, and from 9:45 to 11, City Ladies, and that's coming from the Wolfpack Daily Howl. From the city, the city is giving notice to hillside residents that have septic systems there. And this is a reminder from the city. With winter approaching, Public Works would like to schedule a septic pump out, as our pumper truck cannot safely navigate steep hills once the ice and snow is here. So if you'd like to schedule a time, you can call Public Works at 907-625-1463. That's 907-625-1463. That's coming from the city. Also from the city is notice of offices to be filled. These are for city council seats. The general municipal election for the city of Unalakleet will be held October 6th. Nominating petitions may be filed with the city clerk's office, and you have until 5 o'clock tomorrow to file that. And support city council seats available. They are seat B1, B2, and B3. Each of these are one-year terms, and seat C2 is a two-year term. Candidates for all offices are nominated by petition of 10 qualified voters of the city of Unalakleet. Petitions must be signed by residents of the city of Unalakleet. And if you're interested in serving on city council, please request a nominating petition from the city clerk. And that's coming from the city of Unalakleet. Here's Van Halen and Can't Stop Loving You.

That's Eurofan, the final countdown here on KNSA. And before that, we had Five Finger Death Punch with House of the Rising Sun, a good old metal song there. Well, one birthday I forgot to mention. Today was for Darla Rochelle. But happy birthday to you. And your sister said happy birthday also. And she said play a song for her. And it's going to put on the next song there. And here's White Lion and Read Our Love.

Birthday song for Darla Rochelle there from your sister. That's White Lion and a Radar Love. Well, this has been Jared here with you this afternoon here on this Thursday. Thanks for tuning in. We'll take one last look at the weather. Update at 3:47 this afternoon. For tonight, mostly cloudy with a slight chance of showers. Lows in the upper 30s to mid 40s. East winds 15 to 30. For Friday, mostly cloudy, a slight chance of showers in the morning. Highs in the lower 50s. East winds 15 to 25. We'll be signing off this afternoon with a group called Stained, a song called So Far Away. Have a good day. Be safe out there.